That's Blues to You, recorded in 1960 from the release Coltrane Plays the Blues, with Steve Davis on bass and the drummer Elvin Jones. Before that, four tracks from a 1962 recording on the Impulse label called Coltrane. We heard Soul Eyes, Tunji, Big Nick, and the Inchworm. Work of John Coltrane tonight gets us underway on a special edition here of Jazz Spectrum Saturday, dedicated to the music of John Coltrane. I'm Fritz Byers. Thanks for being here this evening. We'll keep it going now with a focus on the modal work of John Coltrane's famous quartet. We begin with a live recording of a fable tune called Impressions. The recording date here is November 3 of 1961, live at the Village Vanguard. In addition to Train on tenor, you'll hear the great alto saxophonist Eric Dolphy, Impressions.

0: John Coltrane working out here on Greensleeves. That comes from the recording session that produced the album Ballads, which we'll hear in greater detail a little later tonight. Ahead of that, one of his beautiful tunes, After the Rain, from 1963. We heard Village Blues from November 1960 date and began with a live recording of Train's Impressions, captured in performance at the Village Vanguard in November of 1961. Tonight on Jazz Spectrum Saturday, the music of John Coltrane. 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I'm Fritz Byers.
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0: Fritz Byers with you on Jazz Spectrum Saturday as we get back to music now. So much of the attention to Coltrane's music in the early 60s was on his powerhouse quartet and his relentless exploration of new forms in jazz. As a result of that focus, often overlooked is his collaboration with Duke Ellington, recorded in 1962. So let's hear several selections from that great recording. The drum chair is filled by Elvin Jones and Sam Woodyard, and on bass it's Jimmy Garrison and Aaron Bell, stalwarts of respectively Train's band and that of Duke Ellington. At the keys it's Duke, the saxophonist is John Coltrane. Here's In a Sentimental Mood.

In that set, we heard six tracks from a great recording in 1962, Duke Ellington and John Coltrane. I'm Fritz Byers. This is Jazz Spectrum Saturday, and this weekend we're turning all of the airwaves over to the music of John Coltrane as we mark the centenary of his birth on November 23rd, 1926. We'll go now to another just gorgeous recording, Ballads. The recordings were made in 1961 and 1962, and you can hear it as a statement by Coltrane that despite his lure into the avant-garde at the time, he still could perform some of the most ravishingly beautiful music on tenor. Here, John Coltrane and his quartet with Say It Over and Over Again.

I used to visit all the very gay places, those come what may places, where one relaxes on the axis of the wheel of life to get the feel of life from jazz and cocktails.

Now life is awful, again a trough full of hearts could only be a bore.

Stairway to the Stars from the release Bags and Train, bringing together John Coltrane and the vibraphonist Milt Jackson, a wonderful recording date. Ahead of that, the great vocalist Johnny Hartman from his collaboration with Coltrane, where they say it's wonderful, lush life, beautiful recordings. That was from March of 1963, and before that, three tracks from Ballads, recording sessions in 1961 and 1962 with Coltrane's great quartet, and a wonderful showcase for the tone and incomparable voicings of the great John Coltrane. It's jazz here on listener-supported public radio, FM 91. In Bryan, WGBE, and in Defiance, it's WGDE. Lima, we have WGLE, and here in Toledo, it's WGTE-FM. You can always find us, streaming audio and more. 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I'm Fritz Byers. Four Toledo Jazz Masters, Lori Lefevre, Lisa Young, Chris Bazzelli, and Kevin Eichem, bring their vocal arrangements to the Discover's Music Series Sunday, September 27 at 3 p.m. at St. Timothy's Episcopal Church, 871 East Boundary Street in Perrysburg. More information at timothysperrysburg.org. 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Fritz Byers with you, getting back to music here on Jazz Spectrum Saturday, and tonight the focus is on John Coltrane. We'll go now to one of his later dates, and it's one of my favorites, from April and June of 1964. It produced the great recording Crescent. We'll hear the title track, Wise One, Bessie's Blues, and The Drum Thing. The release is Crescent. This is the quartet helmed by John Coltrane.

That's the drum thing, and it concludes a set of tracks from John Coltrane's April and June recordings in 1964 that produced one of his later-in-life masterpieces, Crescent. We heard the title track, Wise One, Bessie's Blues, a great tune, and then the drum thing. I'm Fritz Byers tonight on Jazz Spectrum Saturday, as we did last night on Jazz Spectrum Friday, and we'll do later tonight on Jazz Spectrum Overnight. We're focusing on the music of John Coltrane, acknowledging the centenary of his birth. John was born on September 23rd of 1926. Let's finish this hour with a set that will take three tracks from a live recording made at Birdland on October 8th, 1963. Train played this tune many, many times, and he does so here to powerful effect. This is John Coltrane, I Want to Talk About You.

0: That tune is The Promise in the middle of the set, one of Coltrane's signature tunes, Afro Blue. And we began with another familiar tune from the Coltrane repertoire, I Want to Talk About You. These recorded live at Birdland, October 8, 1963. Tonight, the music of John Coltrane. This is listener-supported public radio, FM 91. 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I'm Fritz Byers.
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0: Fritz Byers with you on Jazz Spectrum Saturday, getting you back to music. The music of John Coltrane, and tonight we'll hear one of his most acclaimed recordings. It's his reflection on the Alabama church bombings. This is from November 18, 1963. John Coltrane, Alabama.

Recorded live at the Village Vanguard, John Coltrane on one of his loveliest compositions, Naima. Ahead of that, Dearly Beloved. Before that, we heard from a late-in-life recording, Dear Lord, and we began with his elegy, Alabama, the music of John Coltrane. Fritz Byers with you here on Jazz Spectrum Saturday. We're headed toward midnight. We'll have a final set to get us there, and then after midnight, I'll be back for four more hours of Jazz Spectrum overnight and more of the music of John Coltrane. We'll wrap it up tonight with, in its entirety, A Love Supreme, recorded on December 9, 1964. John Coltrane, McCoy Tyner, Jimmy Garrison, and Elvin Jones. This is Acknowledgement.

John Coltrane's A Love Supreme, a through-composed four-part suite, Acknowledgement, Resolution, Pursuance, and Song. That concludes our focus tonight on the music of the great John Coltrane. You've been listening to Jazz Spectrum Saturday. It's a weekly jazz anthology produced here in the studios of FM 91. The engineer is Logan Cooney. I'm Fritz Byers. I'll be back next weekend with Jazz Spectrum Friday and Saturday, getting us underway at 8 on each evening. And I'll be right back to get us underway with Jazz Spectrum overnight. Thanks for listening.

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This is Jazz Spectrum Overnight. I'm Fritz Byers. Tonight, it's all the music of John Coltrane, part of the weekend celebration of Train's music in connection with the centenary of his birth. John Coltrane born September 23, 1926. We'll begin with three tracks that are assembled on John Coltrane Plays the Blues. These are from a recording session that produced his vaunted recording, My Favorite Things. These are not traditional blues, but certainly bear the imprint of the deep blues feeling that Coltrane could achieve on the horn. Blues to Elvin, Blues to Bechet, and then Mr. Sims. And we'll wrap it up with Slow Train, John Coltrane.

That track is Slow Train, and it comes from a great compilation out on the Prestige label called The Last Train, selections from the archives of Prestige after Train had moved on to the Atlantic label. And ahead of that, three tracks from the My Favorite Things sessions assembled on Coltrane Plays the Blues, the music of John Coltrane, here on tonight's Jazz Spectrum Overnight. I'm Fritz Byers. We'll devote this hour to three tracks from a remarkable recording, Interstellar Space. February 22, 1967, the last year of Coltrane's life. Frenetic duets, John Coltrane and the percussion work of Rashid Ali. This is Jupiter.

We're listening to Offerings as Pharoah Sanders, Alice Coltrane, Rashid Ali, and the great John Coltrane offering. And ahead of that, we heard three tracks combining Coltrane with the great percussion work of Rashid Ali from Interstellar Space, recorded in February of 1967. It's the music of John Coltrane. This is Jazz Spectrum Overnight.

0: At New York's Riverside Church, we share scores from the 14th to the 21st centuries. Music of Calvin Hampton, John Ireland, Jean de Messieu, and Henri Tomasi. Solos, duets, with viola and trumpet as well. Find us with Juilliard School students up by the riverside this week on Pipe Dreams from American Public Media. I'm Michael Barone. 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

Fritz Byers with you, Jazz Spectrum Overnight. Tonight, the music of John Coltrane, part of our weekend celebration, marking the centenary of the birth of John Coltrane, September 23, 1926. Here's the title track from Kulu Se Mama, the last record that was released in Coltrane's lifetime. This is a magnificent compilation of chant, percussion, collective invocation, and the musical vision that John Coltrane was coming to late in his life. Kulu Se Mama.

That's John Coltrane with Russian Lullaby from the 1958 recording Settin' the Pace. And ahead of that, the title track from the 1965 date, Kulu Se Mama. The music of John Coltrane here on Jazz Spectrum overnight. I'm Fritz Byers. Let's keep the music going now as we pay homage to the great John Coltrane. We'll start this set with two tracks from Sunship. This is Coltrane's classic quartet, McCoy Tyner, Jimmy Garrison, and Elvin Jones. Very turbulent recording here. The title track, Sunship.

John Coltrane with By the Numbers, recorded on the Prestige label, not released while Train was still with the folks at Prestige, and they put it together as part of a really great compilation called The Last Train. That's By the Numbers. Ahead of that, from Standard Coltrane, Time After Time, and we began that set with two tracks from Sunship, recorded with the Classic Quartet in 1965. This is Jazz Spectrum Overnight. The engineer is Logan Cooney. I'm Fritz Byers.

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0: With the ban lifted for now, this battle may have been won, but the president's war on the press continues. 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

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I'm Fritz Byers. Tonight, as has been true all weekend here at Jazz Spectrum, the music of John Coltrane. This set will have as bookends two tracks from the 1967 release Interstellar Space. Rashid Ali and John Coltrane will hear Mars and Venus. And in the middle, the studio version of one of Train's most familiar tunes, I Want to Talk About You. Here's Rashid Ali, John Coltrane, Mars.

That tune is Venus from the 1967 recording session which produced Interstellar Space. John Coltrane and Rashid Ali. We heard at the top of the set Mars and concluded with Venus, and in the middle, in stark contrast, Coltrane with the studio version of I Want to Talk About You. I'm Fritz Byers. This is Jazz Spectrum Overnight. 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This week at Jazz Spectrum, it's all John Coltrane. You can read a few of my thoughts in a series of blog posts I wrote this week, reflecting on the achievements of John Coltrane. Let's go now to a 1967 recording, Expression. We'll hear from that date, To Be, in the middle of the set, Serenity, and then we'll go back to The Last Train, compilation on the Prestige label. Here's from 1967, John Coltrane with To Be.

This is such a great recording. The Last Train, it's a selection of recordings that Prestige put together after Train had left that label and moved on to Atlantic. This is Come Rain or Come Shine from The Last Train. In the middle of the set from Meditation, we heard Serenity. That was recorded in 1965 and recorded late in his life, the year he died, 1967. John Coltrane with To Be got us underway in that set. That's from Expression, the music of John Coltrane. This is Jazz Spectrum Overnight. The engineer is Logan Cooney. I'm Fritz Byers.

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This is Jazz Spectrum Overnight. I'm Fritz Byers. All weekend here on Jazz Spectrum, it's the music of John Coltrane, acknowledging the centenary of his birth. Coltrane born September 23, 1926. We'll get underway with a track from 1965, the last record released in Train's lifetime, Kula Se Mama. We'll hear from that date, Welcome and then Vigil, and follow that up with Song of Praise, and follow that and conclude the set with While My Lady Sleeps. This is the music of John Coltrane.

From 1958, John Coltrane with While My Lady Sleeps. Ahead of that, that was Song of Praise, recorded shortly after A Love Supreme. And we began with two tracks from Kuluse Mama, a 1965 recording that was the last album of Coltrane's released in his lifetime, which ended in 1967. This is Jazz Spectrum Overnight, listener-supported public radio, FM 91, and online at wgte.org/jazz. I'm Fritz Byers. We're listening to the music of John Coltrane, and this next set will be in its entirety, a tune called Om from October 1, 1965. John Coltrane.

Christ that the Vedas ordain, and the rituals taught by the scriptures. All these am I, and the offering made to the ghost of the fathers, herbs of healing and food, the mantram, the clarified butter, I the oblation, and I the flame into which it is offered.

Recorded in October 1, 1965, and posthumously released. That's Om, John Coltrane, and his spiritually inflected music. This is Jazz Spectrum Overnight. The engineer is Logan Cooney. I'm Fritz Byers.

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7: Peter and the Wolf. My dear children, young and old, each character in this tale is represented by a different instrument of the orchestra. The bird by

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"What kind of a bird are you if you can't fly?" said he. To this the duck replied, "What kind of a bird are you if you can't swim?" and dived into the pond.

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Stealthily she crept toward him on her velvet paws. 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

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He ran home, got a strong rope, and climbed up the high stone wall. One of the branches of the tree round which the wolf was walking stretched out over the wall. Grabbing hold of the branch, Peter lightly climbed over onto the tree. Peter said to the bird, "Fly down and circle round the wolf's head. Only take care that he doesn't catch you."

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Feeling himself caught, the wolf began to jump wildly, trying to free himself.

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1: This is all very well, but what if Peter hadn't caught the wolf? What then?

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My, what a fine pair we are, Peter and I. Look what we've caught.

And if you listen very carefully, you can hear the duck quacking inside the wolf, because the wolf, in his haste, had swallowed her alive.

The New York Philharmonic was led by Leonard Bernstein. He also narrated Prokofiev's Peter and the Wolf. Next, we'll hear Eugene Ormandy and the Philadelphia Orchestra. This is Edward Elgar's Enigma Variations.

Edward Elgar's Enigma Variations. The Philadelphia Orchestra was led by Eugene Ormandy. Thank you for joining me for this hour of Classical Overnights. I'm Mickey Miller. 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

0: This week on Electronic Currents, the progressive house of Maze 28 and Jess, House from Moses and Seven Lions, the drum and bass of Natty Lou, trance from Orosonic, Sophie Sugar and Cloud Hunter, plus the chill of Arctic White. 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

Mozart's Quintet for Piano and Winds, a live concert recording performed on period instruments. We heard Guido Toschi-Misiani, oboe, Luigi Magistrelli, clarinet, Deborah Valino, bassoon, Gabriel Rocchetti, horn, and Chiara Nocora, forte piano. Next, we'll hear from the Ukrainian State Symphony Orchestra. Theodore Kuchar leads George Whitefield Chadwick's symphonic sketches.

The Ukrainian State Symphony Orchestra, led by Theodore Kuchar. We heard George Whitefield Chadwick's Symphonic Sketches. Well, thank you for joining me for this hour of Classical Overnights. I'm Mickey Miller. 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

0: 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I'm Stephen Hill, a program called Protocols for Ambient Piano on the next Hearts of Space. 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

Some of you old-timers might recognize this very idiosyncratic and distinctive performance of the Scherzo from Louis Vierne's Second Organ Symphony. The late Virgil Fox made this recording during his years as organist at the Riverside Church in New York City, a venue famous for its benefactor, John D. Rockefeller, and its preachers, but for music lovers, famous because of its expansive and expensive 183-rank Aeolian Skinner organ. At least that's how big it was when Mr. Fox used it in his recordings. It's been expanded since then by the late curator Anthony Bufano, this in the 1980s, and today there are 220 ranks of pipes, making this organ rather secure as a destination instrument, where, not surprisingly, students from the nearby Juilliard School in the studio of Paul Jacobs visit with some frequency, as they shall today, showcasing a variety of repertoire, some easily approachable, some requiring a bit of patience and maybe a deeper attention. But certainly the instrument will be well and variously used in a zesty set of anonymous dances from the 14th century, a 19th century opera overture by Carl Maria von Weber, a piece for two to play by John Rutter, a brand new work by one of our performers, Marco Jimenez, evocative of the light beyond our stars, plus scores by, yes, Louis Vierne will be represented again, and Jean de Messieu, Henri Tomasi, Calvin Hampton, and John Ireland as well. Each composer offering our performers the opportunity to explore different facets of the Riverside Church organ. The names of Raphael Vogel, Eddie Zheng, Alethea Teague, Jacob Gruss, Cicely DeMarco, Isaac Lee, Ethan Chow, and Alex Leonardi might not yet be as famous as that of Virgil Fox, but who knows? In time, they may be. I'm Michael Barone, here with Juilliard organ students in concert up by the riverside, here on Pipe Dreams from American Public Media.

0: 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And now we're going to take you up by the Riverside to the Riverside Church on Manhattan's Upper West Side at 490 Riverside Drive. That's at 121st Street, if my calculations are correct. To get us rolling, a few words from the maestro himself, Paul Jacobs, Chair of Organ Studies at the Juilliard School. Here's Paul.
1: Thank you very much, ladies and gentlemen. It's a pleasure to see you all here this evening. I think you're going to enjoy what you hear. I know that the students are thrilled to present this unusual program, which includes some of the earliest music ever composed for a keyboard instrument from the 14th century. But we will traverse some of the more interesting organ literature throughout the centuries. And I think we're going to begin with Raphael Vogel. Let's welcome him.
0: Raphael Vogel from Passau, Germany, earned a master's degree from Juilliard in 2020 and just recently completed his DMA there. Raphael won prizes at international competitions in Switzerland, Russia, and the United States, and was recently appointed as the first ever artist in residence at the Cathedral of the Incarnation in Garden City, New York. And he's going to start us off with a transcription of the dramatic and haunted overture to the prototypical romantic opera Der Freischütz, The Marksman, music of Carl Maria von Weber, here, up by the riverside, performed by Raphael Vogel.

There we have the overture to the opera Der Freischütz, The Marksman, by Carl Maria von Weber, in which score we get a hint of the plot synopsis, wherein the marksman's lack of confidence leads him to a pact with the devil, which is secured in the haunted wolf's glen, but somehow, ultimately, the devil gets foiled and the hero gets the girl. All ends well, as does that music there. Recent Juilliard DMA graduate Raphael Fogel performed for us at the Riverside Church in New York City. Coming up next, Eddie Zhang, a total Juilliard artist who earned his bachelor's, master's, and artist diploma degrees there during studies with Paul Jacobs. Also went on to win awards at the Albert Schweitzer, Northeastern AGO Regional, and Manchikor International competitions, and has performed internationally, and is associate organist at St. Ignatius of Antioch Episcopal Church in New York City. At the time this concert was recorded, he was a guest organist at the Riverside Church, taking his place at the five-manual console of Riverside's immense Aeolian Skinner pipe organ to play one of the earliest keyboard pieces. It's an anonymous estampie found in the 14th century Robert's Bridge Codex. Our soloist here, Eddie Zhang.

You might think of that as the first piece in the pipe organ's hit parade. It dates from the 14th century, an anonymous estampé found in the Roberts Bridge Codex. Eddie Zheng played for us at the Riverside Church, where this instrument of 220 ranks is maybe a bit more than might have been available to 14th century organists, but Eddie didn't use everything. He's now joined, though, at the Riverside console by fellow Juilliard student Alethea Teague, a California native and former student of David Ball at Christ Cathedral. She completed her undergraduate studies with Paul Jacobs at the Juilliard School recently. Ms. Teague and Mr. Zheng will collaborate in an organ duet, two players at one console. It's a piece by Englishman John Rutter, Variations on an Easter theme, the hymn O Filii et Filiae, O Sons and Daughters, let us sing up by the riverside.

for two to play. That's how Englishman Thomas Tompkins titled one of the earliest organ duets, but we've just heard one of the more modern ones from English composer John Rutter, Variations on the Easter Hymn, O Filii et Filiae, with plenty of notes requiring four hands and 4 feet. These have been provided by two Juilliard students, Alethea Teague and Eddie Zheng, recorded at the Riverside Church on Manhattan's Upper West Side, where we are featuring today a group of Paul Jacobs students in concert. There's also a YouTube version of this program if you want to watch them. Not sure you get all the footwork, but it's interesting. Information about the church's 220-rank Aeolian Skinner organ and background on our performers and composers and information about organ studies at Juilliard can be accessed on our program page 2638 at pipedreams.org. And we're only really just getting started. I'm Michael Barone. We are up by the riverside at the Riverside Church, quite specifically, with more to come here on Pipe Dreams from American Public Media, where Marco Jimenez, an organist, pianist, violinist, and composer, as well as a cross-enrollment student at both the Juilliard School and Columbia University, comes to the stage now. He is joined by Juilliard student colleague and violist Bowie Ma for a performance of a splendid new composition of his own. In this world premiere performance, it is titled The Light Beyond Our Stars, a poem to the cosmos.

Magical and Mesmerizing, a brand new composition by Marco Jimenez titled The Light Beyond Our Stars, in a performance at Manhattan's Riverside Church with Hong Kong-born violist and interpretive dancer Bowie Ma, teaming up with her organ-playing Juilliard composer colleague Marco Jimenez to present this work's world premiere. It's one of the most beautiful new pieces that I've heard in quite some while. And as I said, you can watch the performance and see the interpretive dancing involved. There's a YouTube attached, and you can find more information about it and a link to it at pipedreams.org. It's at about 38 minutes into the program. But we continue here, wrapping up this hour of Juilliard student performances at the Riverside Church, with Pennsylvania native and recent Juilliard graduate Jacob Grus, who plays a piece by a famous and ill-starred French virtuoso, Jean de Messieurs. Jacob took both the first and audience prizes at the 27th Albert Schweitzer competition a little while ago. He is engaged in graduate studies now at Yale University, but here he is as a Juilliard student still. This is the triumphal poem of praise, Te Deum, Opus 11 by Jean de Messieurs.

Quite grand and boisterous, the Te Deum by Jean de Messieurs, in a performance by Jacob Gruss at the Riverside Church in New York City. This is part of a concert featuring students of Paul Jacobs at New York's Juilliard School. It's always something more to know, and, well, you can discover it with links on our program page. More background on our composers and performers, the instrument. 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Students of Paul Jacobs at the Juilliard School performing up by the riverside here on Pipe Dreams from American Public Media. Thanks to Sasha von Ertzen, who is head of media engineering at the Juilliard School, for providing our audio today. 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John Kuntz is my associate producer, doing all the hard work behind the scenes. Michael Osborne is technical director. And in most markets, we do continue with more Juilliard student performances at the Riverside Church in our second hour. 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But meanwhile, I hope you've enjoyed the music we've shared here and that you'll stay tuned for more fine listening.

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bit of Bach to welcome you back as we continue up by the riverside. Some more music from Manhattan's landmark Riverside Church on the Upper West Side. I'm Michael Barone. This is American Public Media's Pipe Dreams. Today, mostly highlighting performances by Juilliard School students of Paul Jacobs, who presented a concert at this one of the most famous churches in New York City, famous because it is truly a landmark. Its stately Carillon Tower is easily available high up on the Hudson River Bluff at 121st Street. It's just south of Grant's tomb. This was a church established by John D. Rockefeller and family, with famous preachers including Harry Emerson Fosdick and Robert J. McCracken. But for some of us, the Riverside Church also is famous for its pipe organ, and for several of its former organists, principal amongst them, the late Virgil Fox, who served Riverside from 1946 to 1965 and oversaw the expansion of the Aeolian Skinner instrument from the original 119-rank Hook and Hastings organ, expanded up to 183 ranks during Fox's tenure, and he recorded several still-available albums, one of encores containing that trio sonata movement by J.S. Bach that you enjoyed moments ago. Though Fox, later in his career, concentrated on Bach, Mr. Fox also had specialized in what we might call bonbons, pieces of graceful melodiousness, beautifully simple and simply beautiful, such as this next, an arrangement of a song by 18th century English composer William Boyce. Pianist Harold Bauer had made a transcription of it for piano in the 1940s, and Virgil Fox further adapted it to the organ. You should know that the beautiful melody that you hear in the opening pages is played by the feet on the pedals. Enjoy, by William Boyce, Ye Sweet Retreat.

I'm not sure that 18th century Englishman William Boyce ever imagined his melody Ye Sweet Retreat ever sounding quite like that, but thanks to pianist Harold Bauer for its original transcription and Virgil Fox for arranging it to the organ, specifically the organ at the Riverside Church, which we are hearing. A performance from an album of encores by Virgil Fox issued by RCA nearly 70 years ago. I do sort of wish that young organists today would include a bit more music of that sort in their concert repertoire. Well, one last excerpt, back to Bach, and a typical Foxian, very unperiod-style interpretation of this so-called little G minor fugue, which here certainly does not sound at all diminutive.

A big rendition of Bach's Little G Minor Fugue, played by Virgil Fox on the Aeolian Skinner organ, then quite new, at the Riverside Church, from an RCA Red Seal album of encores. Well, that was then, and this is now, or nearly so. I'm returning to our Riverside Church concert performances by Juilliard School students of Paul Jacobs, who were recorded back in March of 2025. Cicely DeMarco is our next player. She earned her bachelor's degree at Juilliard in 2023 and her master's in 2025. Now is working towards an artist diploma, and brings us some lighthearted music from 1911 by English composer John Ireland, which he titles, quite appropriately, Capriccio.

It was lighthearted at its beginning, but rather bold and boisterous in those final moments. Capriccio by John Ireland, an important English composer from the first half of the 20th century. His music performed by Cicely DeMarco, a student at the Juilliard School, working on her artist's diploma with Paul Jacobs. Heard there in concert at New York City's Riverside Church. Students, it seems, always have to grapple with the money needs of their education. As a student, Henri Tomasi earned money playing piano in cafes, brothels, and cinemas while a student at the Conservatoire in Paris in the 1920s. He went on to be conductor of radio orchestras in French Indochina in the 1930s and later in Paris also. During all this time, he was also composing. His music, both cosmopolitan and colorful. And this next score from 1982, titled Holy Week in Cusco, was inspired by the annual procession in that city in southern Peru, where the patron of the city is venerated, the Lord of Tremors, which is a statue of Jesus believed to have had a salutary influence during an earthquake back in 1650. This piece is scored for organ and trumpet and is dedicated to trumpeter Maurice André. Our trumpet soloist is Juilliard student Vincent Yim from Hong Kong, in consort with organist Isaac Lee, a doctoral student at Juilliard. So imagine your own scenario while listening to Henri Tomasi's portrayal of Holy Week in Cusco.

A piece evoking an exotic and colorful Holy Monday procession in Peru that was Holy Week in Cusco by Henri Tomasi. Our featured trumpeter, Vincent Yim, joined up with organist Isaac Lee, both of them students at the Juilliard School and in concert at the Riverside Church in New York City. You can learn a bit more about Henri Tomasi and Isaac Lee, a native of Singapore, and the other composers and performers on our program. Check out program 2638 online at pipedreams.org. We have all sorts of links there. But don't go away. Our music continues here. I'm Michael Barone, very delighted to be sharing these young talents with you on Pipe Dreams today from American Public Media.

I wonder whether the words sweet sorrow are at all adequate to describe that slow movement from the Third Organ Symphony of Louis Vierne. It was composed in 1911, the same year as the Ireland Capriccio, which you heard at the top of this hour. Mr. Vierne's piece casting a totally different emotional image. California native Ethan Chow drew on some of the richly romantic and emotion-provoking registers of the Riverside Church organ by Aeolian Skinner, creating true lyric poetry. Ethan was an organ scholar at Christ Cathedral in Garden Grove, California, before enrolling at Juilliard. And we heard from another former Christ Cathedral organ scholar at Juilliard, Alethea Teague, who performed in our first hour when she teamed up with a fellow Juilliard student, Eddie Zhang. But here, Alethea has a silent accompanist, dancer Kaylee Sin, whom you can watch if you check out the YouTube version of this concert. But for us, Alethea plays a solo, the first two movements from New York composer Calvin Hampton's Five Dances, which are first the primitives, and then at the bell.

graceful and fluid music, which does make you think you might be at the ballet, which is the title of that piece. Brute Force of the First Movement fulfills its title, The Primitives. These the first two of five dances by American composer Calvin Hampton. A brilliant and iconoclastic talent, a fixture on the New York scene in the 70s and early 80s. Gone but still revered, Calvin's music there played by Alethea Teague, another one of the students of Paul Jacobs at the Juilliard School, heard in concert at the Riverside Church. John Weaver served first at Holy Trinity Lutheran Church and later at Madison Avenue Presbyterian Church, Midtown in New York City. He also taught at the Curtis Institute in Philadelphia and at the Juilliard School. Happily, the younger generation knows this piece and plays it quite brilliantly. Here is Alex Leonardi, who is a master's student at Juilliard and organ scholar at Trinity Church Wall Street. Recorded here at the Riverside Church, this is the Passacaglia on a theme of John Dunstable by New York City composer John Weaver.

really exploring many of the resources on the magnificent 220-rank Aeolian Skinner organ at the Riverside Church in New York City. By a former New York City organist and former Juilliard School professor, the late John Weaver. That piece, Passacaglia on a Theme of John Dunstable, performed by current-day Juilliard student Alex Leonardi, who is studying with present-day Juilliard professor Paul Jacobs, who previously himself was a student of John Weaver. And Dr. Weaver's own premiere performance of that piece, recorded in San Francisco back in 1984, can be found in the Pipe Dreams archive. Just a little hint of the connections we have. Not surprising, given the incredible history of organs and organ music, a wide variety of which we have explored today. Thanks to Paul Jacobs and his talented students. And again, thanks to Juilliard's audio engineer, Sascha van Ertsen, for today's audio, which also is featured in the YouTube video of this entire concert that you can find online through a link from us, as well as lots of background information. We're at pipedreams.org. This is program 2638, Up by the Riverside, which is a fun place to be if you happen to be in Manhattan. It's a glorious building with glorious music made in it. Our Pipe Dreams program is supported in loving memory of Lucinda and Wesley Dudley by their family. 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Thanks to John Kuntz, my associate producer, always doing good work and getting very little credit for it. Thank you, John. Michael Osborne is our technical director today. And for American Public Media and for Pipe Dreams, and representing the many marvelous people, players, builders, and composers who make so vivid this realm of the King of Instruments. On their behalf, I'm Michael Barone, and I thank you for listening.

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0: This is Week in Edition from NPR News. I'm Aisha Roscoe.
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5: I'm Windsor Johnston with these headlines. Hurricane Nolo is moving past Hawaii's Big Island, but heavy rain remains a threat. Some areas could get up to 16 inches, raising the risk of dangerous flooding. Farther east, Hurricane Polo is closing in on Mexico's Baja California Peninsula. A hurricane warning is in effect along part of the peninsula's west coast. Forecasters say the storm could bring flooding, mudslides, and destructive waves. The U.S. and China have agreed to open a channel for handling incidents involving artificial intelligence. The agreement follows President Trump's talks with Chinese leader Xi Jinping last week. I'm Windsor Johnston, NPR News in Washington.

0: The College of Musical Arts at Bowling Green State University, a sponsor of WGTE, presents the Edwin H. Simmons Creative Mind Series with Shayna Taub, creator and star of the Broadway musical Suffs, discussing theater as a tool for social change. Suffs explores the American women's suffrage movement and the ongoing conversation around social justice. Thursday, October 1st at 7:30 p.m. at the Wolf Center for the Arts on the BGSU campus. 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

0: Ludovico's band played a suite of pieces composed by the versatile 17th century Spanish composer, guitarist, and instructional book author, Gaspar Sanz. Sunday Baroque is produced at WSHU in Fairfield, Connecticut, and funded by the Richard P. Garmany Fund at Hartford Foundation for Public Giving, providing support to institutions that are committed to enriching lives in Connecticut, including the Hartford Symphony Orchestra and Connecticut Forest and Parks Association. Our production team is Julie Ferdino, Jennifer Basher, Sabrina Garone, Ann Lopez, and Lexi Perinol. I'm Suzanne Bona, and this is Sunday Baroque.
1: Love, witchcraft, murder. It's all packed into the Symphonie Fantastique, Berlioz's thriller about a lovesick artist obsessed with a young actress. On the next Chicago Symphony Orchestra program, Klaus Mäkelä conducts this showpiece in all its psychedelic glory. Plus Berlioz's Herald in Italy. Next time with the CSO. I'm Lisa Simeone.
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0: the Württemberg Chamber Orchestra with clarinet soloist Eduard Brunner. We heard Jörg Farber lead Rossini's Introduction, Theme, and Variations in E-flat major. Well, thanks for tuning in for FM 91 On the Road. I'm Mickey Miller, joined once again by Logan Cooney.
1: Hello. We are back here on the road at the 24th Annual International Festival held by the Islamic Center of Greater Toledo. That's in Perrysburg, 25877 Scheider Road here in Perrysburg. What a beautiful day here, Mickey, to be out here. We haven't been here in a couple years, but it's good to be back. It's good to see everybody here again.
0: It is gorgeous weather out. There's just a light breeze, and the smells coming from the food area. I am so excited.
1: We'll have to check it out in a little bit here. Yes, I mean, food is the main thing when you come here. It's lots of different food. Over 22 ethnicities are represented here at the International Festival. So a great way to trek across the globe on your plates here, as you could say, at the International Festival. Lots of great different kinds of foods here, as well as children's activities and a petting zoo. They also do tours of the Islamic Center here, and there's going to be live music and dancing at some point, and a shopping bazaar as well. All kinds of great stuff. So again, that's here at the 24th Annual International Festival here at the Islamic Center of Greater Toledo. We will be live here until 4 o'clock, but the festival actually goes until 6 o'clock tonight. You can see all the information on their website, icgt.org. And of course, the Islamic Center of Greater Toledo is a supporter of programs here at WGTE.
0: We'll hope to see folks as we come by. We're in the big blue tent, and right next to the ticket booth, actually. So if you are lined up to enjoy some treats, come say hi to us. Next, we'll hear music of Mozart. Aktor Ferris performs Divertimento No. 9.

0: Ricardo Muti led the Philadelphia Orchestra in music of Sergei Prokofiev, Symphony No. 1. Well, thank you for tuning in for some Saturday Classics here on FM 91, where we are on the road at the International Festival at the Islamic Center of Greater Toledo here in Perrysburg. I'm Mickey Miller, joined once again by Logan Cooney. Hey.
1: Hello. It's great to be out here. Beautiful day today. I think we're finally getting that kind of fall feel. It's on its way here. It's almost here. And it's good to be outside today. Beautiful sunny day here again at the Islamic Center of Greater Toledo. We are right next to the main tent here for the festival, and there's already a pretty decent crowd so far. I mean, people are coming in, and you gotta start early, Mickey.
0: It's really true. We're keeping an eye on, I mean, there's 22 countries represented at the International Festival.
1: That's
0: right. Fabulous. And I know that the food is always a main draw, but we have a fabulous crew checking out a bit of the petting zoo. There's some wonderful inflatables and family events, and it's just a great day.
1: What would you say is your most favorite thing to do here?
0: Okay, you're calling me out because I love a petting zoo moment.
1: Okay.
0: Last year, I really love it. They have opportunities for kiddos to feed the animals, and it's just sweet. It's so fun.
1: It is cool to see a camel. You don't get to see that super often, so hopefully we get to see one here in a little bit, but we will be live here until 4 o'clock, and the festival goes until 6 today, so still plenty of time to come out and explore all the great things here. I got to get a couple plates of food, at least two while I'm here.
0: Do you have any favorites from years past?
1: Oh, you know, it's hard to say because it's all delicious, all wonderful. Mm-hmm. I really like the Pakistan booth. They have some really nice curry, so I'll probably check that out later. But everything's good here. You can't go wrong. But so it's always great things to do here at the International Festival. Again, we're here until 4 o'clock for On the Road. All the information for the festival is on their website at icgt.org. Again, that's here at the Islamic Center of Greater Toledo at 25877 Shiner Road in Perrysburg. And once again, the Islamic Center of Greater Toledo is a supporter of programs here at WGTE.
0: Absolutely. We'll keep the music coming next with Franz Schubert's Violin Sonatina No. 1. Kenneth Slowick is at the forte piano with violin soloist Vera Beths.

0: Franz Schubert's Violin Sonatina No. 1. We heard violinist Vera Betts with forte piano Kenneth Slowick. Well, thanks so much for tuning in for FM 91 On The Road. I'm Mickey Miller, joined by Logan Cooney.
1: Hello, hello. We have a special guest with us right now. We have Najwa Badawi from the Board of Trustees here at the Islamic Center. Hello, Najwa. Thank you so much for being here.
2: Hi, Logan. How are you? It's a pleasure.
1: Excellent. Thank you. Thank you so much. So we are here at the International Festival. For those of us who don't know what the International Festival is, what would you even start with telling people?
2: I mean, it's our 24th annual national. It's our 24th annual International Festival. There are so many countries represented. We have food. We have rides for the kids. The helicopter came yesterday. It's coming.
0: Oh,
2: it's coming today. We have camels. We have a beautiful camels. I thought we were going to have two camels, but we have one camel with two humps, so that's good.
1: That counts, right? Yeah.
2: And it's music. It's very family-friendly. We don't serve alcohol, so it's a very family-friendly festival. And it's just a back-to-the-basics festival. This is what I love about it, just people socializing. And what I really like about this festival is everything's under one tent. Mm. It's not spread out, so yeah. People really want to be together. People want to get together and just socialize. You don't even have to buy anything. Just come and just sit and have fun. Just listen to the music, enjoy the vendors, enjoy the scents, the sounds of, the Middle East, I would say. Middle East, Pakistan, so many other countries. The East. Mm-hmm. I mean, I do like to say it's a feast from the Middle East, but yeah.
1: Throughout
2: it's a feast
1: world.
2: From the East. Yeah. Feast from the East, yeah.
0: Well, so I understand that you serve on the Board of Trustees.
2: Yes.
0: Is that right?
2: Yes.
0: How long have you been involved, and what was getting involved like for you?
2: Yeah, I mean, I serve on the Board of Trustees. We have three responsibilities, very specific on the Board of Trustees, and it's really an honor to be a part of this mosque, because for me, I just, I want to make sure people understand that, our religion is a religion, it's an Abrahamic religion. It's mm-hmm. not something that's unheard of, something odd, that we're just like the Christians and the Jews, we're normal people of faith. Mm-hmm. We follow the same Ten Commandments. That's, for me, it's important to let people know that, because people have misconceived notions about our religion. Mm. God, I mean, I read, like I said before, I read the comments on Facebook, and comments are so bad. So that motivates me to, bring people to, to help with this festival. So, and open up our mosque for tours. We have unbelievable tour guides who know so much, who are, somehow members of this mosque and the leadership of this mosque, and they're ready to answer any questions about Islam. Again, we don't proselytize. We don't tell people to become Muslim. We absolutely don't do that.
0: Right.
2: We're here just to let people know about our religion. In case, hear something odd, ask us. Come and ask us. And, so you'll know the truth from us.
0: It's a beautiful community day and a beautiful sense of neighborly fun out
2: really,
0: on Sunday.
2: It is, yeah.
0: It's just a fabulous event. I'm curious, too, you were saying that you teach a bit of English second language?
2: I do, yeah. I teach English as a second language. I teach adults at Sylvania schools. We have a lot of students. So we teach. So we have three different classrooms. We have advanced, intermediate, and a beginner class, the department and two offices. And we have students from all over the world. We have medical doctors and attorneys, and then we have students who've never even been in a classroom setting.
0: Oh, cool.
2: So we have a few teachers. We have four teachers. And it's an honor to meet people from all over the world, from Ukraine, from Russia, mm-hmm. from Lebanon, from Palestine, from China, Japan, from South America, from Czech Republic, France, you name it. We have at least like 40 nationalities represented. And so we teach English, but we also teach citizenship and American government, because you can't live in a country without knowing the history of the country from the American Revolution until now.
0: Mm-hmm.
2: And also we teach citizenship. A lot of our students want to become American citizens, and the citizenship test is very difficult. It's 128 questions. It's really difficult. You can't just memorize the answers. You have to understand the history. And so this is what we do. And passing rate is almost 100%.
0: Wow.
2: It's almost 100%. Our students study, and it's great because they have an appreciation for this country and its history. It's not just memorizing
0: right.
2: answers. Yeah.
0: That is fabulous.
2: Thank you.
0: Are there any things today that you're really looking forward to?
2: Well, the helicopter. I'm really looking forward to the camel again. Of course, the food, the music, really everything, just the whole vibe. It's the energy is really incredible, you know, and just people just having an old-fashioned Sunday, like a fun Sunday is festival fun day. I mean, it's just something just back to the basics. This is what I really love. Beautiful weather.
0: It's
2: sunny, 75. Just people getting together, just having fun. I can imagine that people did this hundreds of years ago, maybe 100 years ago. That's what I like about this festival. It's old-fashioned, back to the basics.
0: Absolutely. Sure, we were talking a little bit earlier about going outside and touching grass.
2: Exactly.
1: Well, thank you so much, Najwa Badawi, for joining us here on FM 91. Again, that's Najwa from the Board of Trustees here at the Islamic Center of Greater Toledo. 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
0: Absolutely. We'll keep the music coming next. Again, thank you so much for your time. We're going to hear the Dresden State Orchestra with Colin Davis leading Berlioz's Overture to Beatrice and Benedict.

0: music of Hector Berlioz, the Overture to Beatrice and Benedict, performed by the Dresden State Orchestra, led by Colin Davis. Well, I'm Mickey Miller out here at FM 91 on the road with Logan Cooney. Hey,
1: hello,
0: Logan.
1: Hello. We are here at the 24th Annual International Festival at the Islamic Center of Greater Toledo. We'll be here until 4 o'clock today, but the festivities go until 6 tonight, so still plenty of time to check out all the great stuff here. There's still more and more people coming, Mickey. It's a beautiful day to be out here in Perrysburg today. The center is located at 25877 Scheider Road here in Perrysburg, and there's plenty of parking, and they even have some golf cart shuttles if you can't make it from the parking lot. So they want to make sure that's accessible for everybody here at the festival. And like you said earlier, Mickey, it's just a great community day. Great to see everybody out here. And I still need to get some food, though. We'll take a break here in a little bit to go get some food.
0: Brad got the fried banana.
1: The fried banana is very good.
0: We're very excited. And I know there's some kiddos playing soccer near us. There's folks gearing up for some live music. There's crafts. There's a petting zoo. It's just a fabulous day.
1: That's great.
0: To be out with the community.
1: It's great to see that energy. And, of course, they have tours of the Islamic Center as well. We heard from Najwa earlier about how this is not just a festival to have fun, but also it's an educational aspect, too, right, to learn about different cultures and different backgrounds. And so it's just a great way to experience all that stuff here, right here in Northwest Ohio in our area. So, again, we'll be here until 4 o'clock today. You can see all the information for the festival at their website, icgt.org. And, of course, the Islamic Center of Greater Toledo is a supporter of programs at WGTE.
0: We look forward to seeing folks. If you come by, you can see us at the WGTE Big Blue Tent. For now, we'll keep the music coming with a bit of Rameau. This is concert number 4, performed by Baroque Nouveau.

The Mannheim Mozart Orchestra performed music of Wolfgang Mozart, his Horn Concerto No. 3. They welcomed soloist Wilhelm Bruns under the baton of Thomas Fay. Well, thanks for tuning in for some Saturday FM 91 on the road. It's not even Saturday. It's Sunday now. I'm Mickey Miller. Thanks so much for joining us. We're out at FM 91 on the road. We'll keep the music coming next with a bit by Leopold Mozart, father of Wolfgang, Symphony in D Major. The Toronto Chamber Orchestra is led by Kevin Mallon.

0: Kevin Mallon led the Toronto Chamber Orchestra in music of Leopold Mozart. We heard his symphony in D major. Well, thanks for tuning in for FM 91 On the Road. I'm Mickey Miller, joined once again at the International Festival with Logan Cooney. Hey,
1: Logan. That's right. We are here again. We have a very special guest with us to talk more about everything here at the Islamic Center. We have Dr. Amjad Hussain, a longtime member here at the Islamic Center and a former community leader and all kinds of little everything, right?
2: Put everything you have in it. Yeah.
1: Thank you so much for joining us today. We're so glad to be here. I mean, the line is getting a little bigger. More people are showing up. It's great to see everybody out today. What are your thoughts on the festival? I mean, you've been doing it for a long time. It's been going on for almost for 24 years now.
2: Well, that's a misnomer.
1: That's a misnomer. Okay.
2: It's been going on for 40 years.
1: 40 really? Years. Okay.
2: Yeah, it was not as expansive as it is now. Mm. But, yeah, it's almost 40 years.
1: Wow. So it started off as more of a kind of just for the community.
2: A small, yeah. But slowly grew over... Mm.

0: the period of time.
1: Now, you've been doing this a long time. How have things changed, and how have things been different since they first started?
0: Things are getting expensive. I mean, it's still a very successful festival, financially and otherwise. But the philosophy of the center has been not to pay attention to how much money we were going to make. Mm. It is to bring people in. It is one of the great public relation effort that the Islamic Center does. And as you can see from the people coming in, streaming in, they're from all walks of life and from all the surrounding communities. They look forward to come. So from that point of view, I think that it has been a great success.
1: It's a beautiful thing to see so many different kinds of people out here today, and families, and just everybody having a good time. For those who might not know, can you talk just a little bit of history about how the Islamic Center came to be, where its founding, and how it got to where it is today?
0: Well, the center had its beginning not at this in Perrysburg, but downtown Toledo on Cherry and Bancroft. That was the first mosque in Ohio, was built in 54, 1954, and I think that was the second mosque in the country.
1: Oh, wow.
0: Yeah. As more people came in, settled in Toledo, the place became smaller for the needs of the community, growing community. So we bought 50 acres of farmland here, sat on it for a while, and then just started this Islamic Center. This was designed by a Turkish architect who lived in Toledo. And you can see the pencil-sized minarets are very much of Turkish. The whole center is like a signature of Turkish architecture. So back in the 80s, it was completed, and we moved from downtown to this place. And our community has been steady. There have been twice that the people went and built another mosque in town. And I think that was the need of the time. Distances became a little bit more for people. And so it's been going well. I am not in any leadership position anymore, but nevertheless, me and my family, and we support this place.
1: What do you think about, I mean, you hear about the history of the Muslim community in Northwest Ohio, and as you were saying, how old it is, how established it is. What is it about the Toledo area that makes it such a home for the Muslim community? Compare it to places, I mean, we're a stone's throw from Dearborn and Detroit, but what makes Toledo so unique in that regard?
0: I guess the friendly atmosphere, and also, not many people know that there is a great harmony between different faiths in this town. We haven't had any headline-grabbing events, which unfortunately happen in other places. So the community is good, and I may share with you a incident. There was a shooting at the windows of the mosque in the aftermath of 9/11. And so a Christian radio station in Toledo announced that the Islamic Center has been vandalized in terms of somebody taking a pot shot at it. So he asked people to come and show their cooperation and what's the word I'm using for?
2: Support.
0: Support. Support. 2,000 people showed up, and they circled the mosque, looking outward, symbolically that they will protect this place. And we had so many people, they made two rings around the mosque. I think that's just the one example of the harmony that we have, interfaith harmony in Toledo.
1: For obviously, you know, nowadays there's still division and still tension within the country. And do you think people coming here who might not have any clue about the community or the history or anything, what are you hoping they take away from this when they leave?
0: Well, I think they'd love to come. They sample food from different countries. And they don't come here as strangers. They come here as neighbors. So I think that it reinforces that we are a community, have been here now since the 80s, and people know us. And the other thing is that the religious institutions are not isolated from the community. People who are members work there in the community, and people who are not from this faith, they get to know them. And that has been a great addition to the list of things which people like in this town, and they come and migrate to Toledo.
1: Seems like an example that we can all learn from and all experience.
2: Absolutely.
0: But human beings are very difficult.
1: That is very true. But hopefully all the fun and food here will fix that also. Is there anything else you'd like to add, Dr. Hussain, before we go?
0: If I have your permission, I'd like to say hello to my son. My son, Kari. I think he is at the station monitoring what is being said.
1: We do appreciate him.
2: He
1: doing
2: is
1: that.
2: Helping us set up for the remote for sure.
1: That
2: we got to
1: right.
2: test that back.
1: That is right.
2: I also want to make sure folks know if they can visit you. I understand that you have worked in a leadership role before, but today you're here with a bit of calligraphy.
0: Yes. I have had so many different hobbies and interests that I don't know. Actually, I don't know who I am and what I do. Calligraphy has been one of my hobbies, and I every year I have a booth and I do calligraphy, write names for people in different languages, and make some money for the Islamic Center. My spiel is always that I have still small children and I have to support them, so they have to support me. But I think it's been a nice outlet for me.
1: Absolutely.
0: To come and do that.
1: Absolutely. Well, thank you so much, Dr. Amjad Hussain, for joining us. I think the helicopter is just coming in here.
2: I see the kiddos running. It is perfect timing.
0: Well, thank you. It was such an honor for me to be interviewed by two of you. Thank you.
1: Absolutely. Thank
2: Lovely
1: you so much.
2: We will keep the music coming, but we want to say, if you are out and about, thank you for joining us at FM 91 On the Road. The Islamic Center of Greater Toledo is a proud supporter of WGTE, and this is listener-supported public radio, FM 91. 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We'll play a bit of Wagner next, and then we'll check out the helicopter.

0: music of Wagner. We heard Bacchanal from Tannhäuser, performed by the Royal Concertgebouw Orchestra under the baton of Ricardo Chailly. Well, I'm Mickey Miller at FM 91 on the road with Brad Cresswell. Hey, Brad.
1: Hey there.
0: We are here at the International Festival at the Islamic Center of Greater Toledo, and it is just a beautiful day.
1: Now, yeah, it is.
0: Brad, definitely. I understand you guys have been coming for a few years. Do you have any favorite aspects of...
1: Well, this is the 24th Annual International Festival, and we've just taken a bite, you know, as far as that goes. We've only been here, I think, maybe 3 years mm-hmm. of the last 24, so...
0: Well, speaking of taking a bite, I saw you had one of those bananas earlier.
1: Yes.
0: I've got my... I know Logan's checking out a few of the... But there are over 22 ethnicities represented under one tent here. There's food from other countries, a multicultural shopping bazaar, engaging activities for children, and guided tours of the beautiful center.
1: Now, talk about the camels. You've been talking
0: okay.
1: about camels.
0: Everybody's giving me a hard time, but it's so true. Because I think last year I saw... A camel was getting cheeky and bit a donkey or something and kicked it. So I love getting to see all of the family-friendly activities. We were speaking with someone earlier who was saying how great it is to get offline and engage with your community. And there are so many ways. There's a little bit of something for everyone here. But I do plan on feeding some of those animals later. Yeah. They have little, like, trays for the kiddos, and you can pet and all that fun stuff.
1: Good deal. Well, we are live until 4 o'clock p.m. The festival itself goes until 6 o'clock p.m. This is your last chance to partake in the International Festival. They have a lot of great cuisine items, as Mickey mentioned. And they're on 25877 Scheider Road in Perrysburg. And come and visit them. And if you see our tent, come and visit us. And we want you to see you.
0: It's a beautiful day for it. We look forward to seeing folks here and engaging in the activities. We'll keep the music coming next with music of Francisco Torrenga. This is Carnival of Venice.

0: Guitarist Zhufei Yang performed Francisco Torrega's Carnival of Venice. Thanks for joining us for FM 91 On the Road. I'm Mickey Miller, joined by Brad Cresswell.
1: Hey there.
0: We are out here enjoying the 24th Annual International Festival at the Islamic Center of Greater Toledo. It's just a gorgeous day and a great opportunity to spend some time out in the sun with the community.
1: We're live until 4 o'clock p.m. today, but the festival goes on until 6 p.m. today. You'll want to take advantage of that, and it's your last chance to come see the annual International Festival at the Islamic Center of Greater Toledo. They're located at 25877 Scheider Road in Perrysburg. We hope you visit. And again, we're live until 4 p.m. with FM 91 On the Road. Mickey, what do we have next?
0: We got some Heitor Villa-Lobos next. This is the Dance of the Seven Notes. Orpheus Chamber Orchestra is going to perform with bassoonist Frank Morelli.

0: Heitor Villa-Lobos's Dance of the Seven Notes. Orpheus Chamber Orchestra welcomed bassoon soloist Frank Morelli. I'm Mickey Miller out here at FM 91 on the road with our very own Logan Binney. Hey, Logan.
1: I am back from doing a food tour. I made sure to check out all the different booths. Got some great stuff in there and lots of great food that you can see from all around the world here at the International Festival. Such a great time. We have another guest with us right now who is a part of WGTE. It's so great to have her. Dr. Mahjabeen Islam. Did I get that right?
2: Yes, you did.
1: Get it close
2: you
1: up.
2: Did.
1: She's the host of our Voice Around Us podcast, Treat Addiction. Thank you so much for being here. Tell us a little bit about your experience with the festival.
2: Oh, thank you for having me. And it's such a joy to see WGTE here. I think it's two institutions that are part of one another, the Islamic Center of Greater Toledo and then WGTE, which provides such an amazing service with for our Toledo community with NPR. And there's so many people, and speaking of addiction, who are addicted to NPR and WGTE. So thank you for that. I want to welcome the community to the Islamic Center Greater Toledo Festival, which itself has become iconic and memorable and an annual event for the Greater Toledo community. And I call it the, if I may, the best festival in Northwest Ohio. So please come. It's just, we have, I'm doing all of the tours.
0: Oh,
2: we have a whole bunch of tour guides, and people are having a wonderful time. You can come for the tours, and then at the end of the tour, you can come by and go to the tent and savor all of the various cuisines that we have. And in our cultural exhibit, all of the different countries' cultures. And when you come for the tours, we give you such a nice introduction about the Islamic Center's architecture, as well as about Islam and Muslims in Toledo. So this is one festival that we still have time. Please come by. Don't miss it. And make sure you come by every year. It's just a time you won't regret. You just have a lot of fun. And it's a beautiful day.
0: It is an absolutely gorgeous day. Are there any things that you're still looking forward to? And I know that the festival is going till 6 today.
2: Yes.
0: What are you excited to do next?
2: I actually was doing a whole lot of tours, and I had wonderful people in the tours asking wonderful questions. Then I asked them that, can I go take a break and can eat something? And they said, yeah, you can go now. So I'm here for a break at the tent. And it's been very well attended, much more than before. Every year it gets better because I think people realize how much fun it is.
0: Yeah.
2: So do come by. It'll be wonderful.
1: Now, again, you are host of one of our podcasts, Voice Around Us podcast, Treat Addiction. So you work with a lot of, I would say, issues in the community, right? A lot of heavy things in our community. But seeing this today, a community coming together, and families coming together. Is that something that is really hopeful for you?
2: It certainly is very hopeful. But going back to the Treat Addiction podcast, the sad part is that addiction, we promote it and understand it as a disease, as a chronic disease.
0: Mm.
2: So even in all of this celebration, I know as a practitioner of addiction medicine that there are people who need help. So it is important to remember that it is a disease. We need to get away from the stigma and the bias. And we need to understand that if there is a disease, it just needs to be treated. So please seek out. There's a lot of help available in the Greater Toledo area for a disease that really is very... There's no cure for diseases like diabetes and high blood pressure and asthma. But these diseases are very well and eminently treated. So it's a very addiction is a treatable disease.
0: Mm.
2: And we have medications which help a great, great deal, even for alcohol, for opioids. We have specific medications that help. So in all of this celebration, we also need to reach out to the people that are suffering, and people suffer silently. But I want to reassure them that please get help. And that help will be life-changing for you and for your family.
0: I'm so curious, in that spirit, what role do you see community playing in the treatment and recovery in those spaces with addiction?
2: So the primary role is understanding, mm-hmm, that this is a disease.
0: Yes.
2: And communities of every kind because of the way that we are raised. People intrinsically have biases, and these biases, and the problem with addiction is because it involves money, people have difficulty accepting that it is a disease because the family suffers because the person takes money from them. But the understanding of the community, the two main things is understanding that it's a disease, and secondly, to know that it's completely treatable. We do not have to have opioid overdoses. They are completely preventable. So if the community would be, instead of the bias and the anger and the resentment, let's go with the love and the support and the understanding that this is a disease and we can help one another.
0: Fabulous. Well, and this is, I'm so grateful for your time and your work in this role and in a celebratory community space like the International Festival today. Thank you so much, Dr. Islam. We will continue with a little bit of music next.
2: I appreciate it.
0: We are so grateful to see you. And folks that would like to learn more, we have all of our programs available at WGTE.org. Chevalier de Saint-Georges wrote the Symphony Concertante next. This is the Pilsen Philharmonic Orchestra with violinist Yuri Zilek.

0: Ludwig Guttler with the new Bach Collegium Musicum Leipzig. Max Palmer led that trumpet concerto written anonymously. Well, thanks for tuning in for this hour of FM 91 on the road. I'm Mickey Miller, joined by Logan Cooney.
1: Hey, that's Logan. Right. Back again here at the International Festival at the Islamic Center of Greater Toledo. It's such a great time to be out here. What a crowd today. It's a beautiful day out here today. We've seen lots of great people from all over the community. It's always a great thing to see. And Mickey, have you had a chance to try the food yet?
0: Okay, I have a plan in mind. So I've tried a little bit of some drinks. They had the Turkish coffee, fabulous lemonades. Yeah. I have my eye on bananas. I have my eye on a bit that I believe our marketing friend had. I'm not sure which tent.
1: I think it was a biryani.
0: Oh, okay.
1: Rice biryani looked good, pretty good.
0: Basically, I am planning for the festival stays until 6, so we're going to be live until 4, and then I am going to
1: That's a good point. As Mickey said, we will be here until 4 o'clock, just a little under an hour left here on the program, but the events go until 6 o'clock today, so still plenty of time to come out here to the Islamic Center of Greater Toledo. That's at 25877 Shiner Road here in Perrysburg. And there's obviously all the great food, but there's a shopping bazaar and kids activities, petting zoo. Mickey did get to see the camel. That's right.
0: He's doing good. They have a large one there, and they also have some birds and some goats and ponies.
1: Very cute.
0: It's lovely, and there's a lot of kiddos having a blast over there.
1: And there's also tours of the Islamic Center as well, so lots of great things to do here today. You can see all of that information at their website, icgt.org. And, of course, the Islamic Center of Greater Toledo is a supporter of programs here at WGTE.
0: We are having such a blast, and like Logan said, we will be here until 4 live. 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We'll next have some music of Haydn. This is a Minuetto da Ballo, performed by Ensemble Bella Musica Vienna. Michael Dittrich leads.

0: Royal music collected from the court of King Louis XIII. We heard Jordi Savall lead the Concert of Nations. I'm Mickey Miller here with Logan Cooney at FM 91 on the road. Hey, Logan.
1: Hey, hello. We're just saying goodbye here. Thank you so much for listening to us here at the International Festival. The music's kicking up in the background.
0: It is
1: you can hear
0: party.
1: It now.
0: It is kicking
1: Everybody's
0: up.
1: Having a fun time, but it was so great to be out here today. Thank you so much for listening to us here at the 24th Annual International Festival at the Islamic Center of Greater Toledo. You still have some time to come out if you haven't already. The festival goes until 6 today, and there's still plenty of food. So if you haven't had dinner yet, this might be a good time to come out. And lots of things to do as well. It is at here at the Islamic Center of Greater Toledo at 25877 Shinder Road in Perrysburg. And all the information for their festival is at icgt.org. And, of course, the Islamic Center of Greater Toledo is a supporter of programs here at WGT. But once again, thank you so much to the center for having us. Thank you so much to our interviewees who came and talked to us. And it's just a great time to be here. And, Mickey, did you have a good time?
0: I had a blast. The music is picking up, and we are going to be winding down. But I will go have a samosa in my hand in a moment.
1: That's a good idea. Once again, thank you so much for tuning in. 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
6: I'm Louise Schiavone with these headlines. A powerful nor'easter remains stalled off New York and New Jersey, pushing water into coastal communities. Coastal flood warnings remain in effect today. At least one storm-related death has been reported. Five men have been arrested on suspicion of planning to attack a British airbase used by the U.S. military in the Iran war. Chinese pandas Ping Ping and Fu Shuang are now at Zoo Atlanta, having left Chengdu in southwestern China early on Sunday aboard a specialized FedEx Panda Express. It's part of a new agreement between the U.S. and Chinese governments. I'm Louise Schiavone, NPR News, Washington.

0: What's not to like about a lightly populated group of rugged islands off the northern tip of Scotland? Well, just be prepared for the weather to get your attention.
1: If you like wild weather and biblical type of rain and storms, then Orkney is the place for you.
0: Kinlay Francis tells us what he loves about living in Orkney. Urban planner Jeff Speck suggests that designing a city should be a lot like designing a home. It's meant to be for people.
2: We like to make our streets as outdoor living rooms. And what does that mean? It means they have good edges. It means they really hold you comfortably.
0: Coming up, he explains how some cities are becoming better places to walk by making motorists share space with everybody else. Or just keep on walking. Historian Anthony Satin reminds us how nomads have shaped our world for centuries.
3: The one constant is that they keep on doing what they've always done, and that is moving around.
0: Come along for the hour ahead. It's Travel with Rick Steves.
4: Live from NPR News in Washington, I'm Louise Schiavone. Lawmakers are frustrated over the administration's refusal to send hundreds of millions of dollars allocated by Congress out to its intended recipients. The maneuver, called a pocket rescission, is illegal, according to the nonpartisan watchdog agency, the Government Accountability Office. NPR congressional reporter Eric McDaniel has more.
5: Congress has the power of the purse. They get to decide where and how money is spent. But for the second year in a row, the president is making some of those decisions himself. He withheld $800 million from programs that touch immigrant services, racial and sexual minority work, and climate change programs. And appropriators on the Hill are upset. Republican Susan Collins of Maine says this is the most recent attempt by the White House to undermine Congress's constitutional powers. Her Democratic counterpart, Patty Murray of Washington, called it theft. And the top Democrat on the House Budget Committee, Brendan Boyle, says, quote, Donald Trump knows he can't get these cuts through Congress, so he is illegally making them through the back door. Eric McDaniel, NPR News in Washington.
4: Diesel prices have slipped a little, but the war in Iran continues to strain fuel supplies. NPR's Windsor Johnson reports the concern now is how long higher costs could keep working their way into household bills.
6: Farmers in many parts of the country are still paying much more to run combines, tractors, and trucks during the fall harvest. Higher fuel costs can move through the food supply chain, and the pressure may last. Diesel and home heating oil draw on the same tight fuel supply as winter approaches. Some shipping costs are set by contractors, so shoppers may not see the full effect right away. U.S. fuel inventories are low, leaving little cushion if supplies are disrupted again. That's why a modest drop in diesel prices offers only limited relief. The Trump administration has discussed expanding U.S. refining capacity, but has not announced an immediate measure to lower prices. Windsor Johnston, NPR News.
4: A hurricane watch has been lifted for Hawaii's Big Island. Local officials are now taking stock of the storm's aftermath. NPR's Juliana Kim reports from the island of Oahu.
7: The impacts from Hurricane Nolo are beginning to ease, including threats of flooding and a storm surge. That's according to the National Hurricane Center. Nolo dumped several inches of rain across the Big Island on Saturday, which led to flooding on a number of roads. On Sunday morning, thousands were without power on Big Island and Maui. Nolo remains just south of the Hawaiian Islands and is expected to strengthen again into a major hurricane over the next 24 hours before weakening later in the week. Juliana Kim, NPR News, Honolulu.
4: Drenching rains continued to saturate shorelines in the northeastern U.S. today. Another round of flooding hit low-lying areas of New York and New Jersey and led to many power outages. Travel by land and air have been disrupted throughout the weekend. This is NPR. In a visit to Lourdes, France today, Pope Leo XIV spoke out against legislative efforts in France and elsewhere to allow adults with incurable illnesses to receive lethal medications, declaring those in extreme pain have an inherent dignity that no law can eliminate. 150,000 people, many in wheelchairs, attended the mass led by the Pope. The zoo in Atlanta is welcoming two new giant pandas. They arrived from China this morning, part of a new agreement between the U.S. and Chinese governments. The loan of pandas is part of China's global diplomacy program. NPR's Kristen Wright has more.
8: Male panda Ping Ping, who's 6, and female Fu Shuang, who's 5, flew in on Boeing's FedEx Panda Express jet. The giant pandas will stay in quarantine for about a month in Zoo Atlanta's new panda complex before they're introduced to the public on a date to be announced later. Ping Ping and Fu Shuang are in Atlanta for 10 years through a new conservation agreement between the zoo and the China Wildlife Conservation Association. China's president, Xi Jinping, officially confirmed the pandas would soon arrive during his visit to Washington last week. Zoo Atlanta is one of three zoos in the U.S. with pandas on loan from China. Once endangered, they're now classified as vulnerable species. Kristen Wright, NPR News.
9: President Trump attended the President's Cup golf tournament in Medina, Illinois today, the fourth time this year for Trump to be at a golf tournament. He says the PGA Tour was nice enough to name him honorary chairman. It's a traditional role offered to every head of state in the country that is hosting the golf tournament. I'm Louise Schiavone, NPR News, Washington.
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11: 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I'm Jan Weller. 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
13: What kind of world do you want to live in? In just a bit, a city planner tells us what he's been learning from cities in Europe that can help make American cities more enjoyable places to walk around and explore. We'll also look at how nomads from long ago shaped the world we live in today, and the challenges that nomadic communities are still tackling. Let's start the hour in a part of Scotland that lies beyond the usual tourist routes. A few years ago, I was heading to Edinburgh for perhaps the 20th time to update the Edinburgh chapter in my Scotland guidebook. And for some reason, I decided, rather than spend three more days in a city I already knew and loved, why not go to someplace entirely new? A place where very few Americans venture, at the very north end of Scotland. So instead of Edinburgh, I ventured to Orkney, and I was so glad I did. My guide was Kinley Francis, and he runs a company called Orkney Uncovered. Kinley joins us to share his expertise on his homeland, Orkney. Kinley, thanks for being with us.
1: Yeah, thank you very much, Rick. It's great being online with you. Thank you for asking me to join you.
13: First of all, there's a little confusion about the name. Is it the Orkneys, the Orkney Islands, or what?
1: Yeah, there's several ways of saying it. A lot of people think it's the Orkneys. That's a no-no here in the far north. The Orkney Islands is fine, but it's just known as the 70 Islands as a group. It's just known as Orkney.
13: Orkney. So we'd say, I'm going to Orkney. And the people there, not really Scottish. What is the mix of the ethnicity there in Orkney?
1: Yeah, so we were once part of Scandinavia. In 1468, we were given up as part of a marriage dowry between King Christian I of Denmark and James III of Scotland.
13: Wait a minute. 500 years ago, Norway gave you away as a wedding present?
1: Yeah, it's very unfortunate for us because we did not actually want to be part of Scotland. We wanted to stay with Norway. So we've got a very strong Viking and Norse bloodline. We speak English, Norwegian, and Danish up here, no Gaelic.
13: It's a fascinating thing because you're just a little stone's throw away from Scotland and the mainland of Britain, but you really have those strong Norwegian roots in Orkney. There's a lot of islands. I think there's like 70 islands and 25,000 people, but one island really dominates, right?
1: Yes, that's right. So the main island is called Mainland, just to confuse the matter. So
13: wait a minute, the main island is called Mainland?
1: Right, yeah. So when we here in Orkney, we talk about how we're going on holiday, some of the islanders off the main island say we're going to mainland for the day. So it's not mainland Scotland, it's mainland Orkney, just known as mainland.
13: Wow. Well, that's great. And then the main city in Orkney, tell us about the major city, because it must dominate Orkney.
1: Yes, it's called Kirkwall, and it means church on the bay in Old Norse. It's actually pronounced Korkivara in Old Norse. And it actually relates to an old church from the 11th century, but we also have dominating the skyline St. Magnus Cathedral, the most northerly cathedral in the United Kingdom, and was built by the Norse in the 12th century.
13: And you were part of the parish of Trondheim in Norway at that time, 800 years ago.
1: Yes, that's correct. Yes, we were. We were a very powerful place. We still are today. We have a very good economy, but Kirkwall is a very well looked after city. It has about 8,000 people. the economy and unemployment is very high.
13: Kinley, how long has your family been Orcadian?
1: My family have been in the Orkney Islands since 1990. And to be classed as an Orcadian, you need to be born in Orkney. My son Benjamin was born in Orkney.
13: Okay. So if you're raising a kid in Orkney, I'm just curious, what would his favorite sports be? What does he enjoy from a sports point of view?
1: Okay, so this might surprise some people, but one of the big sports here in Orkney is martial arts. And my son Benjamin is big into kickboxing.
13: Okay.
1: He also loves outdoor adventure, climbing and hill walking. I've tried to get him into the sea, but he's not having any of it. It's too cold for swimming. But anything outdoors, adventure, athletics, different sports, and mainly kickboxing.
13: Kinley, speaking more about your beautiful son, Benjamin, what's your biggest concern as a parent of an 8-year-old boy growing up in the big town of Orkney?
1: I think that the biggest concern for me is the fact that it's such an innocent place, Orkney. There's no crime. It's very easy for children to go out and play, you know, just by themselves in the parks and so on. There is no real concern at all for children, maybe when they go down to the city. And for Benjamin, it's the fact there's no McDonald's and no Burger King and no KFC.
13: What is the big city for you? Is it Edinburgh or Inverness?
1: Yeah, biggest city closest to us is Aberdeen, and Inverness is close by as well. They're both within about 150 miles south of Orkney. The biggest city we go to, though, is Edinburgh normally.
13: This is Travel with Rick Steves. We're joined by Orkney native Kinley Francis. He has a particular passion for the geology and history of this group of remote islands, and he shares his passion on tours for his company, Orkney Uncovered. Kinley's website is orkneyuncovered.co.uk. In Orkney, it's mostly one-lane roads with turnouts, right? So if there's a car approaching, you just leap for the nearest turnout where there's a little fat part in the road where it's two lanes for about 100 yards and then you carry on.
1: Yeah, that's very true. The turnouts are quite funny, actually, because many people don't understand what a turnout is or a lay-by or a passing place, as we call them. And there's an unwritten rule in the Orkney and Shetland Islands as well, actually, that the bigger vehicle wins the race. So I always end up being face-to-face with a tractor. So I'm always in the turnout.
13: I'm curious about the political issues, because you're in a community of 25,000 people in Orkney. We've got Britain, we've got Scotland, we've got Brexit, you know, we've got North Sea oil and gas. What are the big issues? What's your orientation? Are you more friendly with Edinburgh or more friendly with London?
1: Yeah, I mean, personally for myself, I like to be part of Great Britain. The Orkney and Shetland Islands, particularly Orkney, is a royalist county. And it was dates all the way back to the 17th century when Oliver Cromwell failed to take us over as part of a military campaign because we were royalists. But we are very much geared towards the United Kingdom and the government.
13: Okay, so you'll stand by London. You don't want any of this separation business then?
1: No, I personally don't. I mean, there are people in every county within Scotland that want separation, but...
13: Because if Scotland succeeded in pulling away from England, you'd have to go with them politically.
1: Well, there is that question. Now, here in Orkney and Shetland, there's already the agreement, perhaps, in the pipeline that if this ever happens, then Norway will bring us back. So we can't go back to Scandinavia.
13: And would that be a referendum of the people of Orkney that could decide that?
1: Yeah, I think it's already in the pipeline with the Orkney Islands Council, the people who run the local government up here. But yes, I think there was if that was to happen, an overwhelming majority vote, you would go back to Norway.
13: Fascinating. Thank you for that insight. Now, when I landed in Orkney, I was just impressed by how treeless the island was. It was windy, gentle fields, rolling hills, and pretty bald, you know, cows, no stoplights. Beaches were like pneumonia zones. I mean, there were beautiful beaches, but if you went down there, you just would start shivering in a sparse population. You know, when people grow a garden, they do it behind stone walls so it doesn't get blown apart. Fill those blanks in for us. If you're exploring your island, what are you going to find?
1: Yeah, well, one thing you need to explore in the island is you need to remember to wear layers. It's not about what you're wearing, it's how many layers you've got on. And we are blown to bits by the North Atlantic and the North Sea. A lot of people talk about how, you know, southern England, after a 40-mile-an-hour wind, has to be evacuated. If you add on 100 miles an hour, you've got the Orkney Islands and no one's blinking an eye. We are a very treeless island, and that's because of the storm force weather we get from the North Atlantic, from the prevailing westerly. So whenever you guys in the United States get a really bad storm on the East Coast, We're watching the National Hurricane Service that you've got. And as soon as it leaves your shores, we've got an eye on that coming in towards us. But it's an incredible, wild, rugged location. And if you like wild weather and biblical type of rain and storms, then Orkney is the place for you.
13: Kenley Francis is our guest from his home base in Kirkwall on Orkney right now on Travel with Rick Steves. He provides private tours of the adventure trails and historical sites of Orkney at orkneyuncovered.co.uk. By the way, since we first recorded our conversation with Kenley, the Orkney Island Council has concluded that it would be just too difficult and expensive for Orkney to seek political autonomy from the UK. Kenley, of course, this is a travel show and Orkney has its sights. Boy, there's a lot to see, and it's fascinating because much of it is World War I and World War II history, and much of it is megalithic from the Stone Age, like Stonehenge, that kind of thing. Give us a quick review of, first of all, the 20th century military importance of Orkney.
1: First and foremost, our most social history, our history at the moment, which most people in Orkney relate to, is the First World War and the Second World War. Within the Orkney Islands, you've got one of the world's largest natural harbours. It's called Scapaflow. It was named by the Vikings. It means sword water. And it's an area where the British Grand Fleet was in the First World War and the Home Fleet in the Second World War. So it was a main anchorage for our battleships. And so there was tens of thousands of personnel based here during the First and Second World War.
13: Strategic importance. There were some battles in the bay. Churchill came along and made his barriers to help fortify it. And then one thing I learned from you, Kenley, on my visit, there were more people on Orkney 5,000 years ago than there are today. And it was in a very important community in the megalithic times. And you've got some quite impressive structures that go back older than the Egyptian pyramids.
1: Yes, Rick, that's correct. We have some very old structures, and the population was almost double that it was today. So you're probably looking at about maybe 40, 45,000 people that would have inhabited most of the islands of the 70. Today, there's only 21 inhabited. The types of ancient structures that we have some huge stone circles, the Standing Stones of Stennis and the Ring of Brodgar. These are called henge monuments, like Stonehenge, but they predate Stonehenge by at least 1,000 years. We also have Scarabray, which is an incredible Neolithic village, one of the best preserved villages in Northwest Europe. It's incredible.
13: I'll never forget walking with you, and you're 6'7" and I'm 6'2", and we both bent down low, as people have for 5,000 years, to climb through this passageway and come into this domed, corbelled room, which was a tomb so many millennia ago, and it overwhelmed me with wonder. Kenley, there's so much to see and do on your fascinating corner of the British Isles. Where would you take me to dinner, period, if you wanted to just really show off Orkney?
1: Well, I think probably my favourite place to go for dinner is a place called Helge's. Helge's is a pub in Kirkwall that's got a Viking style to it. All the beers are incredible Viking-orientated type beers and meads. Does incredible food and it overlooks the Kirkwall Harbour. It's extremely popular with the locals and the food is always excellent, as is the service. It's got a great Viking-type atmosphere.
13: Well, Kenley Francis, thank you so much for joining us. You've just piqued my curiosity, and I just want to wish you and your family best wishes as you enjoy your corner of Britain and as you entertain the curious travellers who come to visit.
1: Thank you so much, Rick. I really appreciate all your time.
13: Are you up for a good long walk? In a bit, the author of a book about nomads tells us about wandering. It's just human nature. But first, urban design expert Jeff Speck explains how major European cities have been making their streets more pedestrian-friendly. It's Travel with Rick Steves.
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16: 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Some believe the color changes help camouflage the lizards, but more recent evidence suggests that they change colors for social and emotional reasons instead.
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19: Americans might go to a European city for art or the history or the food, but chances are they'll come away impressed by Europe's pedestrian-friendly urban cores, efficient mass transit, and inviting public squares. And when they return home, they might wonder why we don't have cities like that here that are more pedestrian-friendly. Jeff Speck is an urban planner who's dedicated his career to determining what makes a city a place where people can thrive. He joins us now to consider how Europeans are creatively and successfully creating walkable cities. Jeff's book is Walkable City, and in this book, he contends that Americans can and should learn from Europeans to make our cities more pedestrian-friendly. Jeff, thanks for being here.
2: Hey, it's my pleasure to be on a show that I enjoy.
19: Oh, good. Well, I am so interested in this topic, and, you know, I've been spending 100 days a year in Europe ever since I was a kid, and there has been a huge revolution going on there in city planning, and I gotta say it's bad news for those who insist on driving their cars, isn't it?
2: Well, yes and no. It's bad news for those who choose to continue to drive their cars in the face of measures that make it more difficult for them to do so. However, I would say the quality of life for most folks in those cities has been increasing at a steady clip as more and more people realize they can live more healthful and happy lives driving their cars a bit less.
19: Oh, yeah. If I think of cities, Munich, Copenhagen, Paris, you name it, 20, 30 years ago, the squares were parking lots. Today, the squares have a subway station, maybe a bus station, and they're parks, they're green spaces. Tell us about, in general, the evolution of city planning in Europe in the time that you've been studying it.
2: Well, you know, I was in Holland in the 1970s as a very young person. I do remember biking was already more of a thing there than it was here, but the city was awash in motor vehicles. And now I look back at the pictures and, you know, the Netherlands and basically Northern Europe in the 1970s looked pretty much like the U.S. I mean, the cars were a bit smaller, but it was the same scene. Yeah. Cars piled on top of cars.
19: I was up against the wall with thin sidewalks.
2: Yeah.
19: And being crushed against the wall, I felt like when I walked around in cities a couple decades ago.
2: Well, I was hit by a mirror in Florence once because those sidewalks were about 18 inches across,
19: that's,
2: I remember.
19: That's right.
2: It wasn't that bad, but it was certainly noticeable.
19: But,
2: that,
19: you know, you mentioned Amsterdam. I was just in Amsterdam, and there's a big, wide, former street that had three or four lanes of, you know, car traffic. And it occurred to me, whoa, this street is totally different now. There's no cars on it. It's generally green. There are four rails for two tram cars and red paved bike lanes and cobbled walking lanes and the sound of birds.
2: Yeah, and I'm willing to bet that the number of people per minute who are going about their daily lives and getting where they need to go in the bike lanes is probably 20 times what's in the car lanes. And certainly the tram lanes are equally efficient. What's really remarkable when you compare different modes of transport to which we dedicate space in cities is how do you move the most people most efficiently? Because automobiles, right, you know, in which everyone is surrounded by 2 tons of metal and a ton of space, are really a super inefficient way to get around. And in fact, are really anti-city. Lewis Mumford, writing back in the middle of the 20th century, said, the right to bring a motor car to any address in a city is the right to destroy a city. And we've seen that happen.
19: Wow. And in cities all over Europe now, they have what's called a congestion fee. And unless you live there or have a special license for your car, if you'd go past that line into the center, you have a bill to pay. And I understand in London, that has decreased the traffic congestion in the streets and it has subsidized public transportation. And people are now able to get around faster and cheaper with more affordable public transit that gets there quicker because the cars have been incentivized by that congestion fee not to go downtown.
2: Well, what's really interesting, Rick, is that when you use congestion pricing, or we call it decongestion pricing, in cities, actually more people are able to access the city by vehicle. And that's a bit counterintuitive. But what happens, of course, is that the highways and other streets get so overloaded that no one's getting anywhere. And what they found in a number of European cities, like Stockholm and London and others, is that more people were getting better use out of the roads simply by charging a price for travel that mirrored the value of that travel.
19: Well, that
2: with cars driving and certainly with cars parking in our cities, we have one of the rare aspects of our society in which it's actively socialist in terms of you're not paying the right price for the value. And when you allow the market to do its work, actually you get more efficient cities.
19: And drivers think they have some right to get that subsidy, and maybe they need to be retrained. Jeff Speck is joining us from his office in Brookline, Massachusetts, in a conversation from the Travel with Rick Steves archives as we look at how to make even your city into a more people-friendly environment. Jeff has been a consultant for American cities such as Grand Rapids and Cedar Rapids, Lowell and Somerville, Mass., plus Tampa and Pensacola in Florida, on ways to revitalize decaying downtowns and introduce pedestrian-friendly walkways that can bring people together. He wrote Walkable City, How Downtown Can Save America One Step at a Time. It's considered a city planning classic and has been reissued in a revised edition. So, Jeff, let's talk about a couple of cities in Europe. When you, as a city planner, go to Paris, what strikes you as innovative and something you'd like to take home?
2: Well, Mary Hidalgo has been the mayor of Paris for some time. You know, she's a strong socialist. She has done a number of things that you would think would have ended her reign, but she was reelected on the mandate of many more people supporting what she's doing than are against it, despite some of the very visible protests. But she really has said, we are going to build a car-free center city. They're essentially removing cars almost entirely from the central part of that city is the plan over time. She's got 870 miles of new bike lanes she's put in, tens of thousands of parking spaces that she's gotten rid of. She's also backing a 200 million euro plan to turn the Champs-Élysées, you've probably seen the drawings, into this multimodal linear garden. It will still have cars in it, but just many fewer cars moving more slowly, bike lanes, walking lanes, thousands of new trees. So she basically, even before the pandemic, but she responded to the pandemic by saying, wow, you know, we can hear the birds now. We can breathe fresh air now. Shouldn't the city be like this all the time? And she's been reelected on that mandate.
19: And something travelers really are struck by and delighted by is what's called the Paris Plage, the Paris Beach. And there's that two-lane highway along the Seine River that is just, you'd think it'd be critical to move the traffic around because you've got busy lanes going fast without any stop signs and so on along the river. And suddenly, that is no longer accessible to cars. And in the summer, they fill it with sand and they move in palm trees and you've got a beach. And
2: great success.
19: A big success. And for me, it's brought in a lot of vitality. The city no longer turns its back on the river, but they pull up a lounge chair and enjoy the river. Yep. And it's great for biking. It's great for entertainment. It's great for restaurants. And it's not great for people who want to drive everywhere.
2: But again, I would say it could be great for those people. They just don't need to drive.
19: That's true. Let's talk about Barcelona, because Barcelona is a very interesting city in its design. You know, they've got the Eixample district is, to me, wonderful. They've got this... Well, you mentioned in your book the importance of having shorter blocks and more compact.
2: The blocks in Barcelona are very small, and there are hundreds and hundreds of them. The Cerdà plan that's famous for those chamfered blocks that you're probably familiar with, where every block has this little chamfered corner, so every intersection is a little diamond-shaped square.
19: It's a fantastic district. I didn't know the name of it, but that is what I think of when I think of Barcelona.
2: Yeah, Cerdà was the urban designer. And it's one of the densest places in the world. In fact, among the dense European cities, it may be the densest. But they did something remarkable that, of course, their plan helped them to do. But most cities have grid plans that will allow this. Was they introduced something called the superblock scheme. And if you can picture a tic-tac-toe board, nine square, where the hashtag is the interior streets, on a whole bunch of their nine squares, they shut all of those blocks to through traffic. So they might have allowed them to make an L. They might have put in bollards temporarily. You know, people who live there have ways to get in and out. But they ceased to be part of the regional transportation system for that part of the city. And it was a miracle. People who fought it ended up loving it. And they've added more and more superblocks to Barcelona since they started.
19: And these are sort of self-contained neighborhoods almost, where you can walk to everything you need. It's quite remarkable.
2: Yeah, and the, you know, I think the difference is in the U.S., people love to snip their blocks to through traffic, but then the streets on the perimeter get wider and wider.
20: Yeah.
2: in a response. In Barcelona, there was no corresponding enlargement of any other streets. It just created a circumstance in which more people were happy walking and biking, and therefore there were fewer people driving and a happier outcome.
20: Yeah. You know, when we talk about happier outcomes, all over Europe, I'm finding cities are embracing this idea of naked streets. It seems like insane to have no signs at an intersection, but apparently it really works.
2: Well, the famous engineer who came up with that concept used to stand in front of the cameras and then walk backwards into his naked intersections as they were filming. And we would observe as the cars would swerve around him very slowly. But this idea of Malcolm Gladwell calls it risk homeostasis. And he talks about how every human is comfortable living with a certain amount of risk, and they will actually adjust their behavior to enjoy that level of risk. And so when you create an intersection that is so clear and easy to understand, people just speed right through it. And yeah. The European response is to make things a little more confusing so that each intersection is approached with care. Some have suggested the American equivalent would be that when you get into the middle of a city in your car, your seatbelt pops off and a spike appears on the steering wheel.
20: Yeah. Well, that you would stop. This is Travel with Rick Steves. We're getting radical with city design here with Jeff Speck. And it's not radical in Europe, but it sure seems radical where I'm sitting here in the United States.
2: Well, don't tell my clients that. I mean, I'm working in Scranton. I'm working in Maui, Orlando, Hyannis, Massachusetts. And they hopefully don't believe that I'm radical. What we're doing is we're sharing best practices that have succeeded not only in Europe, but in a bunch of American cities, as you've observed in the Pacific Northwest, you know, where a lot of great gains have been made towards making cities more walkable.
20: And it's exciting to know there are people like you working on this very diligently. Jeff's a city planner, and he's the author of Walkable City. Jeff, tell me a little bit about this notion I read in your book, Walkable City, where you don't even have curbs. What you have is bricks that go from building to building all the way across the street. So you don't know what's really pedestrian and what's for cars.
2: Well, that's called shared space. And the ultimate example of it, which you can find a video on YouTube called Poynton Regenerated, P-O-Y-N-T-O-N. Poynton is a city in England where they did that. They had a downtown that was just dying from too much traffic. There was a sense of just congestion and danger. And they basically put in kind of a, what I would call a peanut about, like a double roundabout, where the whole thing was pavered and cobbled and removed all the signals. But this idea of creating streets that are plazas, that are paved from edge to edge like plazas, in which everyone's expected to mix at extremely low speed, is appropriate in certain dense, you know, downtown centers mm-hmm. and town centers. I have only worked on one project that was able to pull that off because it does not sit comfortably within the manuals of the American traffic engineering profession. But more and more American cities are interested in creating these spaces.
20: Now, part of the challenge, I would imagine, is giving people who really are committed to driving from city to city a convenient way and an economic way to get out of their car and then become a walking visitor. And in Europe, it's pretty routine now where you have the city ringed by government-subsidized, inexpensive parking lots that come with a shuttle bus that takes you into the center, or a parking lot by a suburban subway station, and then you just leave your car, hop on the train, go downtown, and you get around with public transit, or with one of these cheap rental out-of-the-bike rack kind of public bicycles, or just walking around. What's your take on these park-and-ride kind of approaches?
2: Well, I think that you have to make it worth it for people. So it works in Europe and in a few limited American places, because the walk, once you get out of your car, is actually a better experience than driving. I have in my book what I call the general theory of walkability, in which I talk about the fact that if people are going to make the choice to walk in America, the walk has to be better than the drive. And to do that, it has to satisfy four things simultaneously. It has to be useful, it has to be safe, it has to be comfortable, and it has to be interesting. And if you can accomplish those four things, in most American cities, it's just a small portion of the city where that is possible because you have the mixed use to begin with, right? A walk being useful means that you're in a mixed use area with a proper balance of most of the aspects of daily life. And not many of our neighborhoods pull that off. But in our older neighborhoods, particularly our older commercial neighborhoods, our central business districts and our old downtowns, main streets, that's where that usefulness is possible. And if it exists, then you just supplement that by making the streets safe, which is actually the easiest thing to do because the cities own the streets. So the cities can very quickly restripe their streets to make them safer and more multimodal, welcoming bikes and transit. And then the longer slog is the comfortable and interesting part of the discussion, because that's basically the outcome of what buildings, what private buildings mostly are lining the streets, and are they shaping the space in a proper way. As an urban designer, I spend a lot of time thinking about the shape of the space. We like to make our streets as outdoor living rooms. And what does that mean? It means they have good edges. It means they really hold you comfortably. So we spend a lot of time on that.
20: Jeff Speck is with us on Travel with Rick Steves as we look at examples for turning cities into walkable, people-friendly spaces. Jeff's 2012 book, Walkable City, is the best-selling city planning book of the past decade and is out in an updated edition. He's also written Walkable City Rules, 101 Steps to Making Better Places. Jeff's TED Talks and YouTube videos on the topic have been viewed by millions. His website is speckdempsey.com. Jeff, it's been so much fun talking to you. We're just about out of time, but I'd love to let you be the tour guide right now. And with your ability to see things through the eyes and the sensibilities of a city planner, what can we travelers do to enjoy our visits to whatever city we're going to, let's say in Europe, a little bit more? What do you look for and how can that help us?
2: Well, I'll give you one tip, which I use myself, which I think anyone is capable of doing, which is whenever I'm about to book a hotel in a foreign city, particularly a European city, I'll go on the Google Maps and I'll find the medieval neighborhood. That's the neighborhood where the streets are cranky, where they're narrow, where the blocks are tiny. You know, sometimes the best hotels, you know, the Hotel de Ville or whatever, are located in the Enlightenment part of town or the Beaux-Arts part of town. And those can all be great to see for spectacle and for energy or for monuments. But it's always the medieval part of the city that's the most walkable, most delightful, most mysterious, that has the tiny shops that can only hold a non-chain store, the special mom-and-pop places. I always find those neighborhoods for my hotel.
20: I can think of several towns right now where that's exactly the case. Barcelona's Gothic quarter is a perfect example. Rome's medieval quarter.
2: And what's fun is even American cities have our, you know, the oldest ones. We have a Gothic quarter, or so it would seem, in Boston, in New York City. You know, Wall Street is that place.
20: Oh, yeah.
2: You know, our older cities have those as well here.
20: Jeff Speck, thanks so much for joining us, and happy travels, and let's all hope for a more walkable urban world.
2: Thanks, Rick. It's been great to join you here.

0: 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If city life gets to be a little too much for you, maybe you'd rather just get out of town. Well, up next, we'll look at how the wanderers among us, outsiders in nomadic communities, have often been a sort of counterbalance to the great empires of human history. Anthony Satin explains next on Travel with Rick Steves.
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0: I've long been fascinated by nomads. I've encountered them in my travels, the Bedouins in Morocco and Palestine, Kurds in Turkey, Sami people in Scandinavia, Roma. And I've wondered about how the cards are stacked against any group of people who don't want to settle down, who don't want to own land and build fences and send their children to the same school as everybody else, so they can fit into the mold as dedicated by the dominant settled culture. The urge to move exists within all of us, yet half of the world's population lives in cities. The nomadic societies that played a key role in shaping our history had no written history, and today most of them are gone. Anthony Satin digs deep into this overlooked side of history and how the mobile and settled have come together and diverged through the centuries. It's all in his book, Nomads, the Wanderers Who Shaped Our World. Anthony joins us today to talk about the nomadic societies in and around Europe. Anthony, thanks so much for being with us.
11: Rick, thanks for having me on the show.
0: So, is it true that nomadic people never wrote down their own history?
11: Yeah, almost never. It's an oral tradition, and that's part of the sort of the makeup of their internal relations. Everybody gathers together and they tell stories.
0: When you travel in and around Europe, I'm talking North Africa, the Middle East, and so on, you're very likely to encounter these cultures. Maybe not under the stars at a tent at an oasis, but in a market or semi-nomadic settled and so on. What's the state of the Bedouin people in North Africa and the Middle East?
11: The big news is they're still there, and there's still quite a lot of them. They're always under threat. Government's always wanting to make them settle, and offering these two carrots of education for the kids and healthcare for the elderly. But the one constant is that they keep on doing what they've always done, and that is moving around. Less of them than there were, but they're still doing it.
0: You know, I suppose that's easier for them to do that where they move around because it's deserts, and that's people don't really want that land anyway, so they're free to roam it.
11: Yeah, the majority of our planet is not good for agriculture. So the majority of the planet is good for herding. So yeah, there's plenty of space for them to keep on doing it if governments will let them take on that land. And you mentioned up in the frozen north and down in the hot south, but unfortunately for a lot of nomads, there's gold in them, their hills.
0: Yeah, that can change all of a sudden.
11: That's the story of the U.S. as well. You know, the Western tribes, you know, in the U.S. in the 19th century lost out because of the gold rush.
0: You know, one of the most fascinating courses I ever had when I was at the University of Washington was based on a book called Reflections on the Basic Causes of Human Misery. It was a fascinating book. And the takeaway was the most unmiserable societies were people who lived on land that nobody wanted.
11: and also who lived in a bonded community like that with a narrative. And in a way, this thing about oral history is important because so many of us, and in so many different countries I go to, have lost that sense of a shared narrative of who we are.
0: Now, in Turkey, there are a lot of Kurds, and I understand the word Kurd actually comes from the root for the word for nomad. There's like tens of millions of these Kurds in eastern Turkey. It's one of the largest, you could call it, nations without states. They don't have their own boundary. They're not able to have their own government, but they're still thriving in eastern Turkey, it seems like, as a community. What is your take on the Kurds?
11: Well, this is a really hot potato politically, yeah. And not just in Turkey, but in Iraq as well. The Kurds fought...
0: Kurdistan. You don't want to say that word Kurdistan in certain circles.
11: No, exactly. But you have to wonder what happened after the First World War when the British and the French were carving up the Middle East. There were the states for the Arabs. There was talk about Armenia for the Armenians. But the Kurds,
0: no,
11: silence.
0: It's just
11: silence.
0: Draw the line and silence, yeah.
11: Yeah, and it is because they're nomadic peoples, and they're the tent dwellers rather than the town or city dwellers, and that's the problem.
0: Okay, so we got lots of Kurds, and then Sami, there's like, I think, 100,000 people up in the Arctic of Scandinavia who make their living basically herding reindeer.
11: That's right. But I think they are more integrated and more and sort of more happily in connection with, certainly in Sweden, with the government there.
0: Probably because the government is more progressive and sensitive to their needs.
11: Certainly, and also because there's a recognition of there's a value to herding reindeer. And I mean, I write in my book about the Bakhtiari in Iran. I mean, nomads in Iran produce a significant amount of meat. You know, they've got all these sheep. Millions of them, and they sell them into markets. So this is an important part of the Iranian economy.
0: It's almost part of the environment. The ecosystem is to have people taking care of the sheep so they thrive.
11: Yeah, exactly. No, but the problem is this long, long historical view. And the reason why I wrote this book is because in our histories are simply not fit for purpose because they don't reflect the reality of the relationship between the nomadic and settled people, which is one of mutual dependence.
0: We're looking at the underappreciated side of history with author Anthony Satin right now on Travel with Rick Steves. He's the author of Nomads, the Wanderers Who Shaped Our World, as well as earlier historical titles on Egypt and North Africa. From his own travels, Anthony's collected stories from 12,000 years of nomadic societies, most recently with Bakhtiari nomads in Iran. Anthony's own wanderings have led him to Umbria in Italy, where he's joining us from his home studio. I want to get more into the specifics about nomadic culture, but there's two groups I want to finish in our survey before we dive into that, and that is Irish travelers, or tinkers, and the Roma, or the gypsy community. First of all, when we go to Ireland, Anthony, you just can't help but run into comments or references to the travelers. Who are these people? And is that actually a community like we're talking about the Samis and the Kurds and the Bedouins?
11: Yes, it is still a community. I mean, a shrinking community, but it's definitely still a community. And we have them in England as well. There are travelers, and they move around, and they traditionally, they had, at least for the last 50 years in my lifetime, they were people who would deal in all sorts of sort of things that other people didn't want to deal with, scrap metal or whatever it was. They were functioning on the fringe of communities, literally, and on the fringe of economy.
0: Historically, do we have something like that in the United States?
11: You have your great Native American tribes in the United States.
0: Well, apart from that, because, I mean, I'm thinking you're talking about not an ethnic group so much as just a society that would rather have a nomadic lifestyle and sell scrap metal or something.
11: Oh, yeah. No, but you still do have, in the United States, a vast number of people who choose to live in what was called wheel estate rather than real estate. Mm-hmm. You know, and the movie Nomadland absolutely pins that story brilliantly.
0: There you go. Wheel estate. I've never heard that. That's great.
11: It's a good
0: one. One more reason to read your book, Nomads, the Wanderers Who Shaped Our World. The final European group of nomadic people I'd like to mention is the Roma, or the Gypsies. What's the story with the Roma people?
11: The Roma people are a people. Unlike sort of Irish tinkers or whatever, who are more of a, not such an ethnic group as an occupation. The Roma are an ethnic group, and their origins are somewhat obscure, but it probably came from India originally, but a long, long mm-hmm. time ago. And they can trace their history back at least to the Roman Empire, and that's partly their name. And and from Romania. But they are not well received in most places where they're found.
0: All European societies were nomadic at first, and they eventually settled down and bought land and made fences and changed from herders to farmers. Is what the difference with the Roma community is they just never decided to morph into that, which fits better into the modern mold. So they've been a disadvantaged group because they've held on to those pre-settled ways.
11: Yeah, absolutely. And maybe another way of looking at them is with an element of fascination, as in they are part of our story, as it all nomads are. This is the way
0: amazing,
11: we all live once.
0: I've visited fascinating Roma communities in Romania. A big question for me lately is, I'm just perplexed with the proper term. Of course, we've all grown up saying gypsies, and now I understand Roma is the preferred term. Do the Roma people, are they unified in this desire to change the name? Of course, gypsies is a misnomer, because it says they're from Egypt when they weren't from Egypt.
11: Yeah, exactly.
0: But do all Roma consider gypsy to be derogatory?
11: I think there is a sense of, that it's

0: a sense of, yeah, that it's, you know, it has the wrong connotation for them. I mean, you don't often hear people sort of waxing lyrical about the gypsy.
1: No, but that's because people have given that up to the notion they're all thieves and so on. And, you know, when you go to Spain, you got a pride in the gypsy community. There's a group called the Gypsy Kings. You go to Granada, which is it's got 50,000 gypsies, I think, and they call themselves gypsies.
0: Yeah, the whole flamenco culture comes out of that gypsy.
1: Yeah,
0: gypsy,
1: I mean, you wouldn't say a Roma cave in Granada. You'd say a gypsy cave.
0: No, exactly. That's true.
1: So I don't know. It's a complicated thing. Anthony Satin is a fellow with the Royal Geographic Society, and he's hosted TV and radio documentaries on travel for the BBC. We're talking with him right now on Travel with Rick Steves about his most recent book, Nomads. His website is anthonysatin.com, spelled S-A-T-T-I-N. So, Anthony, basically, why do nomads wander?
0: No. The real question is, why do we not all wander? Wandering is our natural state. You know, we make a journey at the beginning of our life from the womb to the light, and religion tells us we make a journey at the end of our life. All religions tell us we make a journey at the end of our life to the other world. And in between, some of us choose not to move, and it's just such a strange thing.
1: Yes, well, that's very fundamental. So that really divides us. And as you mentioned in your book, a long, long, long, long time ago, there were 40 million nomadic people. And today, and that was 100% of humanity, apparently. And today there's 40 million nomadic people, but it's less than 1% of humanity. So there's as many wanderers today as there was 12,000 years ago. Is that right?
0: Yeah. And think about, you know, the weirdness of living a settled life where we're constantly being told we have to walk 10,000 steps. I mean, to a nomad, this is just ridiculous.
1: Imagine a nomad with a little wristwatch that showed how many steps he's going to be.
0: Exactly.
1: You think you're a nutcase. Hey, I'm curious about just the way nomadic societies work. And I would imagine this is pretty much consistent across the board. Gender roles. Briefly, what are the traditional gender roles with a nomadic community?
0: Well, this is one of the surprises that I found looking back into history, and these three famous nomads that we can name check who get this bad reputation, Attila the Hun, Genghis Khan, and Timur or Tamerlane. And for them, women are absolutely central to all the decision-making, all the sort of gathering of the grandees and the elders. There are women. And, you know, Genghis Khan's wife is the one who, you know, it sits beside him the whole way through the building up of his and administration of his empire. And that plays through to today in a lot, if not all, nomadic societies. Women have a central role.
1: You know, here is a very interesting moment or image that might represent what you're saying. I was in Eastern Turkey hanging out with a Kurdish nomadic family in their black hair tent, right? They have these black goat hair tents, like go all the way back to biblical times. The mother was there with the children, and the little boy was playing his eagle bone flute. And this was amazing just to see the mom making the tea and the boy playing his eagle bone flute. And then over the bluff, way in the distance, I couldn't see him, the dad would play his eagle bone flute. So the boy knew the dad was okay. The dad knew the boy was okay. And the dad was out of sight with the herds. And the mom was in the tent with the kids. And the eagle bone flute was connecting them and connecting through times for millennia, literally thousands of years. But that kind of represented the fundamental situation. And it seems that has not changed very much through the centuries.
0: No, and how beautiful is that as an image? Well, I mean, I've got goosebumps for that.
1: <It's>, I do too. I
0: so
1: love
0: beautiful.
1: That. I'm so thankful for that moment, and to know that what I was listening to was so representative of a beautiful, beautiful way of life that is struggling in the confines of our modern kind of settled world.
0: Well, it's struggling, but it's still there. And this is the important thing. And it hasn't gone. There's this image that I love of history as a path picked through ruins. And the suggestion that, you know, history is about people who build things, who build, you know, the pyramids, the Colosseum or whatever. But I think before long, we're going to be reading histories about the people, not who built monuments or destroyed them, but about the people who maintained the natural world around them.
1: Yes. There's an ever greater value in people that are connected with the natural world as it becomes an existential challenge to preserve it. You know, when I was with that Kurdish community, we were talking about the challenges in their life, and they talked about how the Turkish government had offered them land, offered them school,

0: trying to get them, almost to bribe them to settle down and speak the same language and join the dominant culture. And they really found it was really offensive to their own, what they treasured and honored. And they refused it. And that's kind of the disadvantage that nomadic communities have around the world, isn't it? That in order to be embraced by the dominant culture, they've really got to abandon theirs.
1: It is a problem. And language is absolutely key to that. Because in a way, the language, and I know this, for instance, with some of the Saharan tribes in Egypt, for instance, they're forced to speak and learn Egyptian Arabic, which deprives them of their dialect.
0: Oh, yes. And that's something that those of us who don't have to struggle to preserve our language aren't very sensitive to. But if a society is not allowed to have its own language, that is over the line. I mean, that cannot be allowed. They've got to defend the right to speak their language.
1: Exactly. But, you know, I wonder, I mean, in the U.S., the Native American languages, are they still current? Do people still talk them?
0: I don't know. But I do know that when there's a struggle with an ethnic group in Europe that is a nation without a state, a group of people that have their nation, but they don't have a political boundary, the bone of contention is a lot of time, can we have education for our people? And I know for indigenous people in Central America, you know, the government of Guatemala will give them an education, but it's Spanish. And they say, no, we want it in our language. And they don't get it, so they become an underclass.
1: That's problematic. Very problematic.
0: So this is Travel with Rick Steves. We've been talking with Anthony Satin, and his book is Nomads, The Wanderers Who Shaped Our World. I've been fascinated by nomads ever since I've been traveling, because as you travel, if you reach out, you find the resilience of the nomadic communities and the deep history, and how there is this little do-si-do between the people who are unsettled, nomads, and people who are settled, what we would call civilized, which is a horribly ethnocentric way to put it. Today, Anthony, we're out of time, but I would just like to kind of wrap it up with, what is the future for nomadic peoples? Is there a sort of a best scenario? And is it possible to have culturally sensitive tourism? Can that be a good thing?
1: I don't think things are as bleak as they might be for a lot of nomadic peoples. I think they're even more than we've talked about politics and how governments like to settle, and probably even more dangerous for them is global warming, climate change. For instance, in Mongolia, which has a long, long tradition of nomadic people because most of the country is unfit for farming, because of the summers are now so hot and the winters are so cold, a lot of Mongolia's nomads are now living, you know, given up, and there's now a tent city around the capital, and they're all looking for jobs. That's their greatest threat.
0: I think you see the same dynamic in Palestine with the Bedouins.
1: Yes, exactly. Yes, you do. But you know, at the same time, you know, they are still doing what they do, and they are still who they are. And I'm optimistic.
0: That's
1: optimistic.
0: Encouraging.
1: For them.
0: And then, just if we're curious, as people who want to have a broader perspective and learn from our travels, is there a culturally sensitive way to, and can that bring economy in a healthy way to these communities to weave that into our travels as tourists?
1: Yes, it obviously has to be small scale, low key. Mm-hmm. Can't have thousands of people turning up and hanging out with one particular family in their tent.
0: It becomes more of a spectacle instead of a
1: exactly. Change. But some of the families that I stayed with in Iran, for instance, I mean, that was entirely transactional. That was, you know, I was a paying guest. It was like staying in someone's home, mm-hmm. except their home was a tent.
0: Again, this is Travel with Rick Steves. We've been talking with Anthony Satin. His book is Nomads, The Wanderers Who Shaped Our World. Anthony, thank you so much for your interest in nomadic communities and for sharing it so eloquently in your book.
1: Thank you for this opportunity of talking about this really important topic.
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There's a very specific kind of movie music that does something slightly deceptive. You hear it and you think, oh, that's classical music. Maybe it sounds like Mozart. Maybe Brahms. Maybe something you vaguely remember from a concert hall or a movie you saw years ago. And then you look it up and you realize it's not classical music at all. Hi, I'm Haley Taylor. And on this episode of The Soundtrack, we're talking about film scores that sound like they belong to classical music, but don't. Music that borrows the language of classical tradition, the structure, the harmony, the orchestration, but it is entirely original music. And sometimes so convincing, you can't quite tell where the past ends and the present begins. We need to begin, though, and we're going to start in Venice. The Anonymous Venetian is a film built around memory, illness, and a relationship that feels like it's already slipping away. The film follows an oboe player who is affected by an incurable disease. He arranges to meet his wife, who is now living with another man in another city, but he does not tell her about his condition. They walk through the streets and channels of Venice. They remember the happy times when they lived together. She is in blissful ignorance about his illness. He has to play a concert piece, recently discovered but with no known composer. It's called The Anonymous Venetian, hence the title. So the film's musical score, composed by Stelvio Cipriani, is classical music, and yet it's not. It does use an adagio, which is often attributed to the Venetian composer Benedetto Marcello. In reality, the author of the Concerto for Oboe and Strings in D minor was his brother Alessandro. But Cipriani also has to build the whole score around this idea. A classical musician longing for the past and looking ahead into a future that he cannot join. That blurring is the point. The film itself is about memory, about trying to hold on to something that's already fading. The music doesn't separate the past and the present. It lets them overlap and soften. It's a fantastic film score, one that I'm excited to start out the show with today. This is music from The Anonymous Venetian.

A film that follows a terminally ill Venetian orchestra musician named Enrico, who invites his former wife, Valeria, to visit him in Venice. That featured classical music, like that piece by Marcello that we mentioned earlier, the Oboe Concerto, but also an original score by Stelvio Cipriani, who had to mimic this classical sound as, again, this film was about a musician and an orchestra. And it's a fantastic film score, one of my favorites. And that's the idea today, covering original film music that has to mimic or is connected to a classical music sound. So if The Anonymous Venetian is about love remembered, this next film is about love just beginning. This is A Little Romance. It follows two teenagers who meet in Paris and fall into something that feels bigger than they understand. They travel, they chase this idea of love, guided in part by an older man played by Laurence Olivier, who feels like he stepped out of another era entirely. And that's the tone of the film. It's not ironic, it's not cynical, it's very earnest, which is harder to pull off in the soundtrack than you think. Because first love in movies often tip into sentimentality or gets undercut by the realism. A Little Romance does neither. It treats young love as something almost sacred. The composer is Georges Delerue, who's often described as the most Mozartian of film composers. And when you hear his music, it's obvious to see why. The melodies are elegant and effortless, almost impossibly graceful. And what's fascinating is that nothing is borrowed here. There's no quotation, there's no adaptation, just original music that really feels like it belongs to that classical era. And in a film about first love, it almost makes sense, because first love has that timeless feeling slightly removed from reality. Delerue doesn't modernize the feeling, he really elevates it. So let's listen to it now. This is A Little Romance.

A composer who was often described as one of the most Mozartian film composers. I think you can hear why within that film score. That was Georges Delarue with A Little Romance. Now we scale up. This is The English Patient, a film that feels like it was built out of memory. It moves through time in a nonlinear way, shifting between a burned man in a monastery at the end of World War II and the past that led him there. There's a love affair, a betrayal, a landscape that feels endless and yet somehow suffocating. Directed by Anthony Minghella, the film asks you to piece it together emotionally, not logically, and the music follows that same philosophy. Composer Gabriel Jared writes one of the most gorgeous film scores. It's full-bodied and lush and driven by expansive string writing that feels very romantic, of the romantic era of classical music. Listeners often compare it to Ray Vaughan Williams or the music of Richard Strauss, and that comparison makes sense. The score feels like it could exist outside the film in a concert hall, and yet it's entirely shaped by the story, that tension between something timeless and something deeply personal.

Music that lives in the middle of something timeless and deeply personal. Music that listeners compared to Ray Vaughan Williams or the work of Richard Strauss, a very romantic era-sounding score. Music of Gabriel Jared, that was from The English Patient. Which is what we're covering today on The Soundtrack, this idea of classical music in film. But not actual classical music, music that sounds like it could fit the classical era, but not actual classical music, and that it's not written by a classical composer. It's original music, but it feels like it could fit within the world of classical music. And if there's one film that fully commits to this idea, it's The Red Violin. Because here, the protagonist isn't a person, it's a violin. The film follows the instrument as it moves through centuries, across continents, through different owners, each story ending, the violin continuing. So the music has to do something almost impossible. It has to evolve, historically and stylistically. Composer John Corigliano, a Pulitzer Prize-winning concert composer, creates a score that shifts across different periods, Baroque, classical, romantic, each carefully styled and rendered. It's detailed enough that you could mistake it for authentic music of those eras. And yet, it's entirely original. That's what makes it so impressive. Corigliano isn't imitating, he's really creating something with its own identity. The music belongs to each period, but also to the film, maintaining a consistent voice throughout, just like the violin itself.

film music that takes the idea of today's show and really makes it the structure of the film. Music that sounds like the past, but also becomes the present. That was The Red Violin, music of John Corigliano, who had to create a score that shifts between different historical periods, the Baroque, the Classical, and the Romantic, as the story follows not a person, but one violin. We have one more score as we chase this idea, an idea of an original score sounding very much like classical music, although it's original. And I think this next one counts as well, Bram Stoker's Dracula, which might be the most immediately convincing example. The music feels so large, so romantic, that you don't even question it. Composer Wojciech Kilar writes for a massive orchestra with bold strings and heavy brass and dark dramatic harmonies. It sounds like it belongs to the 19th century, like something written alongside the literature that it inspired. That's intentional. I think Dracula is built on a Gothic tradition, and the music fully commits to that world. It doesn't modernize it, it reinforces it. And because of that, the film itself feels older than it is, as if it's always existed in that space.

Music from Bram Stoker's Dracula. That was music of composer Wojciech Kilar, who's writing this unbelievably romantic score, something that sounds almost Wagnerian in its scope. And that's why it's the perfect film to finish out today's episode, which is music that sounds like it could be classical music, but it is not. It's original film music. So why does this work? Why write music that sounds like it comes from the past? Well, part of it is storytelling. Certain emotions, romance, tragedy, longing, are already embedded into the musical language of classical music. We recognize them instantly. But I think something deeper is happening too. When music feels familiar, we trust it. We accept the world of the film more easily. We don't question it. And that allows composers to do something powerful. They can place us inside of a story before we even realize we've entered it. I hope you have enjoyed this episode today, and I hope that you tune in again. For now, I'm Haley Taylor, and this has been The Soundtrack. The Soundtrack is produced at WRCJ in Detroit, Southeast Michigan and Southern Ontario's only all-music public radio station. 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

Tonight on Electronic Currents, the melodic house and techno of Jeff Osmitz and progressive of Jess. House from Moses and Seven Lions. UK Garage and the drum and bass of Natty Lou. I'm Richard Payton and thank you so much for joining me here on Electronic Currents, your home for electronic dance music. And let's get the show started tonight with the progressive house of Maze 28.